0: I'm Dr. Ruth Westheimer. And if you listen to WRCT Pittsburgh, you know that in most cases, size does not matter.
1: Welcome back. You're listening to Garage Radio. My name's Joe, and well, I'll be playing the music for you here tonight. Coming up, I have some new music from a group called The Fourth Act. But up first, here is a group known as Wah Wah Wah with their song Chihuahua. Keep it tuned in here. Garage Radio.

funky track there, coming from a group known as The Fourth Act. That was their latest release, a single titled Filthy Rich. You're listening to Garage Radio. My name's Joe. Hope you're having a good night and well, and enjoy some of the music that I've been playing. Coming up, we'll be taking a little bit of a classic dive here. I've got some Jefferson Starship on the way. Also be taking a listen to the man himself, Jimmy Be Thy Name. But up first, here is a group by the name of the Brooklyn Funk Essentials with their song Miss Mess. Keep it tuned in here. Garage Radio.

Jefferson Starship there with Light the Sky on Fire. For that, we heard a track from, well, the man himself, Jimmy Be Thy Name, the Jimi Hendrix Experience, live in London back in 1967. That was his cover of the song Hey Joe. You're listening to Garage Radio, and, well, hope you've been enjoying the music I've been playing here tonight. We're taking a little bit of a harder dive here. Coming up, I've got a group by the name of Gnome to come. But up first, this is a German-based band by the name of Green Lungs with their song Necropolitician Line. Has anyone checked on Mitch McConnor? I'm sure he's fine.

0: medieval merriment there. That is the group Gnome with their song Ambrosia. Hey, this has been Garage Radio. Thanks for tuning in.
1: Oh. Hey, this is Mike Nelson, formerly of Mystery Science Theater 3000 until I got fired. You're listening to WRCT 88.3 FM, which is a heck of a lot better than having the top of your head sawed off and having vinegar poured in.

Good evening. You're tuned into Garage Radio. My name's Joe, and hey, thanks for tuning in. Hope you're having a good night and, well, great start to your week. It's been a hot summer here, and, well, hoping to play some tunes to cool things off, so make sure you stick around tonight. I got a lot of great music in store. Coming up, I have a track from a group known as Number Girls coming from Tokyo, Japan. But up first, here is an artist by the name of Reverse Pathogen with their song Two Square Meals. Keep it tuned in here for a well-balanced diet. Garage Radio.

That was a Japanese group by the name of Number Girls with their song Iggy Pop Fan Club. I wanna be your dog. Hey, you're listening to Garage Radio. My name's Joe, and hey, thanks for tuning in tonight. Coming up, I have a Daniel Johnson track on the way. Also got Weezer on deck. But up first, I just recently took a trip out to Montana. I was doing some hiking and kayaking, all the outdoor adventure stuff. And, well, couldn't think of a better artist to sort of sum up the wilderness and outdoors than Nick Shoulders. This is his song, Snakes and Waterfalls.

Daniel Johnson there with True Love Will Find You in the End. Amen. Before that, we heard Weezer off the Blue album, The World Has Turned and Left Me Here. My name's Joe, and you're listening to Garage Radio. Thanks for tuning in tonight. Hope you enjoy the music I've been playing. I've got a track from a group called The Distillers to come, but up first, this is new music from an artist known as Tiny Moving Parts. This is their song, Stay Warm.

Los Angeles-based punk rock group The Distillers with their song Drain the Blood. You're listening to Garage Radio. My name's Joe, and hey, thanks for tuning in tonight. Hope you've enjoyed what I've been playing. I got a lot of great music in store, so make sure you stick around right after these quick messages. This is Garage Radio.

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All right, I kind of took you away from some crazy Skrillex here. Back in

0: opening the vaults on over 100 years of recorded music history. Welcome to Cruisin' the Decades Global Edition. 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This is a journey through music history from someone with a rather ridiculous record collection. Here's your host for Cruisin' the Decades,
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2: 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And on today's show, remembering jazz great Sonny Rollins and MC Rob Bass, we'll have two-time Grammy winner Molly Tuttle joining us to discuss listening to old records. And something about robots in Germany in 1978 with an electronic band way ahead of their time. We're going to begin in 1913. Now, back then, remember that the word gay meant cheerful or carefree or flashy and flamboyant. So this is the gay cavalier, Billy Merson, on Cruisin' the Decades.

0: quite good at nothing of the kind. 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How do you like the girls, eh? Little I've been to a fancy ball tonight, dressed as a gay cavalier. Those are the days that were all right, in the days of the gay cavalier. In the good old days of the gay cavalier, he used to lift up a flag and a spear, quack good health to a lady fair. Then her husband would stop as well. Then next night in the pale moonlight, they'd meet on the green with awkward sight. He'd jab him in the neck and say, serve him right. A jolly old dog was the gay cavalier. Hey, sing ho! Why they did it, well, I really don't know, but sing hey, sing ho, oh, you must sing ho to be a gay cavalier. What a lad, eh? Those were the days, they were not. Jolly old dogs were the gay cavaliers. I'm late to hell. I die. And live with the gay cavalier. They used to let their hair grow long in the days of the gay cavalier. And then they burst forth into song in the days of the gay cavalier. And the cavalier's wife, she knew how to behave. If she didn't, he would start to rave. He would treat her like a slave. She saw him as curving knave. Then he'd say, when scratch my coat, and if she dared to stalk or gloat, he used to grab her by the throat. Then he'd chuck her in the castle boat. Sing hey, sing ho. Why they did it, well, I really don't know. But sing hey, sing ho. Oh, you must be ho to be a gay cavalier. That was the way to treat your wives, eh? Those were the days. The way they all must treat the suffragettes now, eh? What a time that hell, eh? Oh, Christabel, what would you go through, eh? You would have to stop on the way to France. Jolly old dogs were the gay cavaliers. I do like it. Oh, do that again, I do like it. They were devils with the wenches on the village green in the days of the gay cavalier. Wah, wah. They danced the maypole and Lipton for 12 in the days of the gay cavalier. And the pups in clothes at 11 at night, they were always merry and bright. Stopped out late and they roll home tight. There weren't any coppers, but they were all right. And oh ye God, how they could drink. The language, it was great, I think. But those get stopped and strike me pink. He couldn't learn there from the gay cavalier. Hey, sing ho. Why they did it, well, I really don't know. Sing hey, sing ho. One of the nuts was the gay cavalier. Lie-dee, what a time, eh? They used to get all the girls on the village green. Get all the bucks and wenches. What a lad he was. My word, they wouldn't let Asquith do it now, would they, eh? No. Those are the days of a good old G.I. What a time. One of the lads, he was one of the nuts. What a lad, what a nut. He was jelly old dog with the gay cavalier.
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2: I jumped inside a bus today, was much annoyed to find that when the man came from the fares, I'd left my purse behind. The passengers all rudely stared, and oh, I did turn red. The conductor rang the bell, and then he turned to me and said, "It's all right, quite all right." And the way he spoke to me was most polite. He didn't rave or cuss, there was not the slightest fuss. He said, "Just get off the bus. It's all right." A ruffian once insulted me. "You vagabond," said I. "You brought this on yourself, you have. I'll fight you till I die." We scrapped and scrapped and then we scrapped. It really was a scrap. And when my pal gave me a sponge, I said, "My dear old chap, it's all right,
3: quite all right, but there doesn't seem to be a lot of light. That ruffian swan, no doubt, and I've lost two teeth in the bout, but I was going to have them out, so it's all right. A friend of mine invited me to go out for a row. He said, I'll pay. I said, hooray, we hired a boat and so. While changing seats, oh, sad to tell, my friend fell in the sea. He couldn't swim, I knew he'd drown, although he said to me, it's all right, it's all right. He went down twice, then came up like a kite, and with the last breath in his throat, these final words did quote, I shall not pay for the boat, it's all right. The man who runs the bathing tents at Shingleton by sea is quite a decent sort. The other day he said to me, here, have a look through this peephole, the sight is simply fine. I answered, though I'm much obliged, your offer I decline. It's all right, quite all right, and your offer is exceedingly polite. But to pry I never care, of such sights I've had my share. That's my missus dressing there, so it's all right.
4: 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That was George Robey with Quite All Right from 1927. And on this program, we do one selection chronologically per decade. 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And we'll continue into the 1930s. Now, this is 1931. This is the Mills Brothers. Now, this is one of those songs that actually goes back to about 1917. The original Dixieland Jazz Band brought it to public awareness first. And everybody did this song, Louis Armstrong, Duke Ellington, all the legends. But I got to tell you, this Mills Brothers version was fast, funny, and pretty technologically savvy that it even existed in 1931. This is Tiger Rag from the Mills Brothers on Cruisin' the Decades.

Tiger.

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Well, we were just at 1942 with Lionel Hampton, Flying Home, probably his signature song, playing the vibes. He was famous for the vibraphone and bringing it beyond just being kind of a novelty musical instrument. He made it his thing. Up next, we are remembering jazz music legend Sonny Rollins. Recently, Sonny Rollins passed away. He was 95 years old. Sonny Rollins was famous for tenor sax and being a real jazz improviser, coming up working alongside Miles Davis and Thelonious Monk and Charlie Parker. 1956, the record is Saxophone Colossus. Here is Sonny Rollins with St. Thomas on Cruisin' the Decades.

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This is the global edition of Cruisin' the Decades with Brad Savage. 100 years of music, one song per decade.

Wow, wow, wow. Vanilla Fudge on Cruisin' the Decades. Some records are so influential, they should build a museum about the song, about the artists. I mean, really, Vanilla Fudge, You Keep Me Hanging On, 1967, taking a Motown tune from the Supremes, written by Holland Dozier Holland just a year earlier. Well, Vanilla Fudge completely reinvented most of their material, bridging cover versions of pop songs with psychedelic rock, progressive rock, early influential heavy metal. That version of You Keep Me Hanging On just rocks. And that's a song that a ton of different artists have done through the years, but nobody does it quite like Vanilla Fudge. Part of what's great about Cruisin' the Decades is spotlighting these artists that were really blazing the trail. And the concept of the program is that all sounds and styles can come together. So we can have pop or country or electronic or early metal or the roots of punk. All these great sounds on one radio show on the greatest radio stations all across the world. The idea is a global appreciation of music and culture. Let's continue to a German electronic band well ahead of their time. In 1978, this is Kraftwerk. The album is called The Man Machine, and here we go with The Robots on Cruisin' the Decades.

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1: Cruisin' the Decades remembers pioneering hip-hop hitmaker Rob Bass, well known for the party anthem and floor filler It Takes Two. Among several other great albums, Rob Bass passed away recently. He was 59 years old. This is Rob Bass and DJ Easy Rock on Cruisin' the Decades. Hit it.
2: Right about now, you're about to be possessed by the sounds of MC Ross.

remembering Rob Bass and DJ Easy Rock. They both passed away now. Rob Bass recently lost a personal battle with cancer, and in 2014, we lost DJ Easy Rock. That was It Takes Two, 1988, on Cruisin' the Decades, moving on into the 90s. One song per decade, and 100 years of music. The Boo Radleys came out of Liverpool in the 90s, named after the character from Harper Lee's To Kill a Mockingbird. This is Wake Up Boo on Cruisin' the Decades.

It was the return of the garage alternative sound band out of a rustic industrial town in Sweden, The Hives, in 2000 with Hate to Say I Told You So. Coming up in just a moment, Molly Tuttle will be our guest talking about listening to old records. This is Cruising the Decades, and from 2011 and her album 21, this is Adele, Rumor Has It.

0: Adele from 2011 on Cruise in the Decades. I'm Brad Savage, and now joining us, it's Molly Tuttle, two-time Grammy Award winner for Best Bluegrass Album. And Molly, I know you really grew up around classic music, right? And like the pre-rock and roll era.
1: Yeah, I grew up listening to bluegrass music, so that's kind of started in the 1940s, and then even pre-bluegrass, I love old-time music, love listening to the Carter Family that kind of was the precursor to a lot of the bluegrass and roots music we have today. My dad was responsible for just playing that kind of stuff around the house all the time and giving me such a great music education as a kid.
0: Was music always on too? I mean, was it just like, did you just start at a young age and just kind of take it all in?
1: Yeah, I started playing guitar when I was 8 years old, and we had music playing around the house all the time. If we weren't playing instruments ourselves, or if my dad wasn't sitting around playing songs, we always had records on.
0: But looking at your cover album from a few years ago, But I'd Rather Be With You, you ended up doing this great covers record with Grateful Dead and The National and Harry Styles and FKA Twigs. So talk a little bit about your music taste today.
1: I still kind of listen to all sorts of stuff. That cover record, I made it in the pandemic. It was just kind of to show what I was listening to at the time and some of my influences that weren't really the typical ones people might think of, since I sort of grew up with a bluegrass background, but I've always listened to so many different styles of music. So yeah, today I feel like it's still just very much eclectic, whatever I choose to listen to in the moment, whatever mood I'm in.
0: Well, there's just so much music out there, and that's what Cruise in the Decades is all about. Thank you, Molly Tuttle. This is The Highway Knows 2025 on Cruise in the Decades.

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Temple Sounds of Culture. What a woman she is, knows how to handle her business. Hello, everybody. Welcome to Temple Sounds of Culture. I'm your host, Dr. Kenya.

Sonata's called True Voice, Royal Ness. Started off the show with, must have been Wayne Wonder, After You, and then One Dance, Fiona. Welcome to Temple Sounds of Culture. Let's keep it locked. It's the reggae set. We're broadcasting from Pittsburgh, Pennsylvania to the rest of the world. Hello, Pittsburgh. Hello, America. Hello, everybody. Temple Sounds of Culture. It's a reggae set. Kick back, relax, pour adult beverages. Those of you who are puffing on some cigars and also that other kind of cigarette that usually calms you down, hey, feel free, as long as you're adults and you're doing it responsibly. It's Temple Sounds of Culture, every Saturday, 8 to 10 p.m. And I'm your host, Dr. Kenya.

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1: Imagine me at 17, with only memories. Back then though it never seemed real. Brethren in a cemetery, left with couple.
0: Let me know where you're listening from. I shall big up your wins. We're broadcasting from Pittsburgh, Pennsylvania. Steel City, the bug. Center of AI and machine learning. This is how we get down. Saturday night. Tempo Sounds, the culture.

0: another. You know the mafia king come down. One another.
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0: 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One another.

0: A show that parlays an obsessive lifelong collection of records and music history into a global broadcast of one song per decade. 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
1: Cruisin' the Decades remembers pioneering hip-hop hitmaker Rob Bass, well known for the party anthem and floor filler It Takes Two. Among several other great albums, Rob Bass passed away recently. He was 59 years old. This is Rob Bass and DJ Easy Rock on Cruisin' the Decades. Hit it.
2: Right about now. About to be possessed by the sounds of MC Raw Fate.

remembering Rob Bass and DJ EZ Rock. They both passed away now. Rob Bass recently lost a personal battle with cancer, and in 2014, we lost DJ EZ Rock. That was It Takes Two, 1988, on Cruisin' the Decades, moving on into the 90s. One song per decade, and 100 years of music. The Boo Radleys came out of Liverpool in the 90s, named after the character from Harper Lee's To Kill a Mockingbird. This is Wake Up Boo on Cruisin' the Decade.

It was the return of the garage alternative sound band out of a rustic industrial town in Sweden, The Hives, in 2000 with Hate to Say I Told You So. Coming up in just a moment, Molly Tuttle will be our guest talking about listening to old records. This is Cruise in the Decades, and from 2011 and her album 21, this is Adele, Rumor Has It.

0: Adele from 2011 on Cruise in the Decades. I'm Brad Savage, and now joining us, it's Molly Tuttle, two-time Grammy Award winner for Best Bluegrass Album. And Molly, I know you really grew up around classic music, right? And like the pre-rock and roll era.
1: Yeah, I grew up listening to bluegrass music, so that kind of started in the 1940s, and then even pre-bluegrass, I love old-time music, love listening to the Carter Family, that kind of was the precursor to a lot of the bluegrass and roots music we have today. My dad was responsible for just playing that kind of stuff around the house all the time and giving me such a great music education as a kid.
0: Was music always on, too? I mean, was it just like, did you just start at a young age and just kind of take it all in?
1: Yeah, I started playing guitar when I was 8 years old, and we had music playing around the house all the time. If we weren't playing instruments ourselves, or if my dad wasn't sitting around playing songs, we always had records on.
0: But looking at your cover album from a few years ago, But I'd Rather Be With You, you ended up doing this great covers record with Grateful Dead and The National and Harry Styles and FKA Twigs. So talk a little bit about your music taste today.
1: I still kind of listen to all sorts of stuff. That cover record, I made it in the pandemic. It was just kind of to show what I was listening to at the time and some of my influences that weren't really the typical ones people might think of, since I sort of grew up with a bluegrass background, but I've always listened to so many different styles of music. So yeah, today I feel like it's still just very much eclectic, whatever I choose to listen to in the moment, whatever mood I'm in.
0: Well, there's just so much music out there, and that's what Cruise in the Decades is all about. Thank you, Molly Tuttle. This is The Highway Knows, 2025 on Cruise in the Decades.

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6 morning news update. Mock's promise to rewrite rock history was prematurely and tragically interrupted last night when an overwhelming power surge totally destroyed Carnegie Hall, then blacked out the entire city.

0: My name. My name is not Mock. No, it is Mock. My name's Mock. My name's Paul, actually, but it's a show called Viva La Mock. Welcome to another fun-filled episode program, whatever you want to call it, of this this radio thing I do for you each and every week at this time. Hey, I want to let you know it's a special show tonight. Why? Because I'm actually on vacation. Took a little time off, and instead of playing a repeat show, I thought I'd do something interesting. So tonight's show for the next 4 hours are going to be album sides. It's only side A of debut albums from a variety of artists from my personal collection. So just sit back, listen, and enjoy. We'll get to it right after this message.
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0: We're going to kick off the program with Wilco. Released March 28, 1995, AM marked the debut from former Uncle Tupelo member Jeff Tweedy. The album didn't sell as well as Tweedy's Uncle Tupelo counterpart Jay Farrar's new project, Sunvolt. However, this album was only a precursor of what was to come from Wilco. Recorded at the Easley Recording Studio in Memphis, Tennessee, here's side one of Wilco's debut, AM.

That was side one of Wilco's 1995 debut, AM. We'll review the track listing in order from first song on side one, which was I Must Be High, followed by Casino Queen, Box Full of Letters, Shouldn't Be Ashamed, Pick Up the Change, I Thought I Held You, and wrapping up side A with That's Not the Issue. Let's stick in a twangy set of music here for these album sides. Before I do that, I have to remind you that Mando Richard has whiskey before breakfast each and every Wednesday. Yeah, it's not just a way of life. It's his radio show. You can tune into WRCT's Folk and Bluegrass show, Whiskey Before Breakfast, Wednesday mornings at 11 a.m., where you'll hear a wide range of folk music, traditional and contemporary, fiddle tunes and songs galore. 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Let's move back to the album sides, this time going across the country to San Diego, California, where the Beat Farmers formed back in 1983. In 1984, they were actually signed to a one-off deal with Rhino Records, and the resulting record was their 1985 debut, Tales of the New West. And I think it's worthy to note that the album was produced by Steve Berlin of Los Lobos. So let's check out side one of the Beat Farmers, Tales of the New West. Sometimes

down. 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Well, there stood some scumball all covered in sin. 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

0: That wraps up side one of Tales of the New West from the Beat Farmers with a cover song, Never Going Back, penned by John Stewart. John Stewart, he also wrote Daydream Believer by the Monkees, and that song was originally released back in the late 60s by the Lovin' Spoonful. But let's talk about the tracks as we heard them. Started off the entire set with Bigger Stones. Then we had There She Goes Again. Yeah, a Velvet Underground cover by the Beat Farmers, followed by another cover, Reason to Believe, a Bruce Springsteen song. We had Lost Weekend, that was California Kid. Never Going Back was the last song there. In fact, let me go back to California Kid. Would you believe that Peter Case and Vicky Peterson of the Bangles actually sang backup on there? And of course, you can only recognize Country Dick Montana's vocals on that one. Hey, we'll be right back with more album sides for you right after this quick message.
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0: Hey, it's the Mockster, and you are listening to the Viva La Mock radio program. But I'm on vacation. I am on vacation. So what I decided for my program, rather than doing a repeat of an old program, try something different. I am actually playing for you side one of debut albums from my own personal collection. So we've heard the Beat Farmers, we've heard Wilco, and now I'm going to move into Alejandro Escovedo for his 1992 debut, Gravity. Some fun facts about Alejandro that you might not be aware of. He's actually the son of Mexican immigrants, and he is one of many professional musicians within his family. His brother Coke and Pete are well-respected percussionists. His brother Mario fronted the hard rock band The Dragons, and his other brother, Javier, was in the punk band The Zeros. Now, on top of that, he is also the uncle to Sheila E., as well as the great uncle to Nicole Richie, as Nicole's birth dad is actually Sheila E.'s brother. So in the 1970s, Alejandro was a member of the punk band The Nuns out in San Francisco, who actually had the esteemed acclaim to say they opened for the Sex Pistols at their final U.S. appearance in 1978 at the Winterland in San Francisco. Then in the 1980s, he formed bands like Rank and File, and then he had the True Believers with his brother Javier. But it wasn't really until 1992 that we saw a proper solo album from Alejandro Escovedo, and that was Gravity. To this day, he is one of my favorite songwriters and performers, so let's check out side one from Gravity. Did you get

Hello and speedy delivery. This is Mr. McFeely from Mr. Rogers' Neighborhood, and I'm in Pittsburgh. I always listen to WRCT right here in Pittsburgh. Speedy delivery to you.

That's Five Hearts Breaking from Alejandro Escovedo's 1992 solo debut album, Gravity. Also in that set of music, starting off with the first track, was Paradise, Broken Bottle, One More Time, By 11, Bury Me, and then Five Hearts Breaking. Side one of Gravity here on the Viva La Mach radio program. Alejandro went on to put out one of my favorite albums of the 1990s, which was an album called More Miles Than Money, which was recorded live throughout a tour of his and released as a compilation. Greatest hits, basically. And I still to this day find it to be a phenomenal album. And speaking of phenomenal album of the 1990s, the other album outside of the Alejandro Escovedo that was vying for my top spot of my favorite album of the 1990s was Jets to Brazil's debut. 1998 saw their debut, Orange Rhyming Dictionary. And believe it or not, I discovered it by listening to WRCT. Now, the band was formed by former Jawbreaker frontman Blake Schwarzenbach and was a departure from Jawbreaker's punk sound to a more post-hardcore or maybe even to indie rock territory. Now, lyrically, I found Schwarzenbach's writing style to be very emotive, which makes me sometimes wonder, is this emo? And it's funny, as most people know me, they know that I really don't pay attention to lyrics a lot, and Jets to Brazil might be one of my exceptions in that world. The album was actually produced by Jay Robbins of Government Issue and Jawbox fame. It was recorded, believe it or not, at the same recording studio as another album on this show. Yeah, the debut from Wilco. Yep, both were recorded at the Easley Recording Studios in Memphis, Tennessee. All right, let's check out side one of Jets to Brazil's Orange Rhyming Dictionary.

That wraps up Jets to Brazil's debut album, Side 1 of Orange Rhyming Dictionary. Actually, it was Side 1 and 2, if I can call it that, because in 1998, when Jade Tree Records released this album on vinyl, they released it as a double LP. So each side only had three songs, so I opted to put two sides together to put six songs together to call it Side 1. Track listing in order from start to finish was Crown of the Valley, followed by Mourning New Disease, Resistance is Futile, Starry Configurations, Chinatown, and that last song there, Sea Anemone, which I have a hard time saying for some reason. Hey, don't forget that a minute pause is just a small, almost insignificant space, but a minute pause is 60 seconds of space. So get it straight with a minute pause Tuesdays from 10 until 2 with your host, Sean Watson, right here on WRCT Pittsburgh. If you're just tuning in or you're just like, Moxer, I'm still lost on what's going on. I am playing Side 1 of debut albums from various albums that are in my collection. Why? Because am I lazy? No, it's because I'm on vacation. I'm on vacation right now doing something that isn't this. So I wanted to do this so that you had something to listen to on your normal Viva La Mock radio time, right? So we're now moving into 1985. We're not doing this in any chronological order. It just happens to be 1985, and that's when the Jesus and Mary Chain released their landmark debut, Psycho Candy. With its combination of guitar feedback and traditional pop song structures, it's a style that proved influential on the evolution of the shoegazing genre. The music has been described as bubblegum pop drowned in feedback. That fused with melody and obnoxious bursts of white noise. Wow, you wonder why the Moxer loves this album. Critics have noted that the influence of classic 60s pop groups such as like the Beach Boys and the Rolling Stones, alongside the work of rock bands like the Velvet Underground, the Stooges, and Suicide on this album. Again, wow, why does the Moxer really like this album? You're really writing the story of why he would like this album. So you be the judge. A famous line from the movie, from that movie, Jerry Maguire, was, "You had me at hello." Well, for the Jesus and Mary Chain, I'm going to tell you that for me, they had me at just like honey.

That wraps up side one of the Jesus and Mary Chain's debut album, 1985's Psycho Candy with Taste of Cindy. Track listing in order, we started off with Just Like Honey, followed by The Living End, Taste the Floor, The Hardest Walk, Cut Dead, In a Hole, and Taste of Cindy. Jesus Mary Chain still remains one of my favorite bands of all time, but apparently I have a whole bunch of favorite bands of all time. Hey, and speaking of Jesus Mary Chain and their influence on the shoegaze genre, have you ever checked out Nucleotapes? It's a show that actually takes a closer look at an artist's musical DNA. You can join Claude Glass as he digs into the discographies of some of college radio's most beloved artists like Talking Heads, Yola Tango, Cocteau Twins, and he puts the main focus on unexpected influences, overlooked contemporaries, and the modern bands that they've inspired. They're mapping the musical genome one legendary band at a time. You can tune into the program Mondays at 5 right here on WRCT and check our schedule for an encore presentation. He did a whole shoegaze show, and that's just kind of what made me think I should tell you about what's going on. Hey, speaking of what's going on, you know what? I think we'll do a music calendar and a radio calendar. Why not? Because we are coming up on that time of the show when we do a music or a radio calendar. So I've got that right here on the horizon. But a couple other quick announcements while I'm rambling with the microphone on. I got to remind you that the American Red Cross wants you and your family to be prepared for any emergency. You can download any of their free mobile apps to have critical information on what to do in an emergency right there in the palm of your hand. The apps include like first aid, help, hurricane, earthquake, tornado, wildfire, like, you know, disaster recovery efforts, all that good stuff. You can find them by searching Red Cross in the Apple iTunes or Google Play stores. Hey, my name is Paul. This is a show called Viva Lamont. And while I'm on vacation, rather than playing a best of or a repeat show, I am actually playing you side one of debut albums of a lot of artists from within my collection. So we will continue that after the top of the hour, after we get to a music and a radio calendar right here on 88.3 FM, WRCT, Pittsburgh.

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0: RCT Pittsburgh, meaty and full of flavor since 1949.
1: Thomas Jefferson, the most forthcoming of the founding fathers, said, "We shall drive them, the savages, we shall drive them with the beasts of the forests into the stony mountains." Furthermore, Jefferson went on, "Our new nation will be the nest from which all America, North and South, is to be peopled. Expansion is the path to security. It means we take over the world, we take over space, take over the galaxy. There's no limit to how much you have to expand to guarantee security." And that's been the principle from the beginning.
2: That's Noam Chomsky, and this is Alternative Radio. I'm David Barsamian. This edition of AR features Noam Chomsky on the origins of U.S. imperialism. One way to understand how the United States operates around the world is the Godfather model. Obey the Don, and you'll be well rewarded. Cross him out.

0: invades, bombs, and occupies countries, imposes sanctions and blockades, and kidnaps and assassinates leaders. Noam Chomsky says, since its founding, America has scarcely had a year without resorting to violence. Our guest today is Noam Chomsky, the legendary MIT professor, who has led a most extraordinary life. In addition to his pioneering work in linguistics, he's been a leading voice for peace and social justice for many decades. This classic from the AR archives was recorded at Boston University in 2008. It's remarkable in many ways how it has stood the test of time. The names and dates have changed, but the overall framework remains largely intact. And now, Noam Chomsky, Origins of U.S. Imperialism.
1: I've been asked to talk about modern-day American imperialism. That's a rather challenging task. In fact, talking about American imperialism is a little bit like talking about triangular triangles. The United States is the one country that exists, as far as I know, and ever has, that was founded as an empire explicitly. According to the Founding Fathers, when the country was founded, it was a nascent empire. That's George Washington. Modern-day American imperialism is just a later phase of a process that has continued from the first moment without a break, going in a very steady line. So we're looking at one phase in a process that was initiated when the country was founded and has never changed. The model for the Founding Fathers, borrowed from Britain at that time, was the Roman Empire, and they wanted to emulate it. Even before the Revolution, these notions were very much alive. Benjamin Franklin, 25 years before the Revolution, complained to the British that they were imposing limits on the expansion of the colonies, and he objected to this. He, borrowing from Machiavelli, he admonished the British, I'm quoting him, that a prince that acquires new territories and removes the natives to give his people room will be remembered as the father of the nation. And George Washington agreed. He wanted to be the father of the nation. His view was that the gradual extension of our settlement will as certainly cause the savage as the wolf to retire, both being beasts of prey, though they differ in shape. Thomas Jefferson, the most forthcoming of the Founding Fathers, said, "We shall drive them, the savages, we shall drive them with the beasts of the forests into the stony mountains, and the country will ultimately be free of blot or mixture," meaning red or black. Wasn't quite achieved, but that was the goal. Furthermore, Jefferson went on, "Our new nation will be the nest from which all America, North and South, is to be peopled, displacing not only the red men here, but the Spanish-speaking population to the South and anyone else who happened to be around." There was a deterrent to those glorious aims. Mainly Britain. Britain was the most powerful military force in the world at the time, and it did prevent the steps that the Founding Fathers attempted to take. In particular, it blocked the invasion of Canada. The first attempted invasion of Canada was before the Revolution, and there were several others later, but it was always blocked by British force, which is why Canada exists. The United States did not actually recognize Canada's existence until after the First World War. Another goal that was blocked by British force was Cuba. Again, the Founding Fathers regarded the taking over of Cuba as essential to the survival of the nascent empire. But the British fleet was in the way, and they were too powerful, just like the Russians blocked John F. Kennedy's invasions. However, they understood that it would sooner or later would come. The great grand strategist, John Quincy Adams, the sort of intellectual father of Manifest Destiny, he pointed out

0: out in the 1820s that we just have to wait. They said Cuba will sooner or later fall into our hands by the laws of political gravitation, just as an apple falls from the tree. What he meant is that over time, the United States would become more powerful, Britain would become weaker, and the deterrent would be overcome, which in fact finally happened. And we should not ignore these early events. They are very much related to current history. That's made very clear by scholarship on current affairs. So the major scholarly work on the Bush Doctrine, George W. Bush Doctrine, the preemptive war doctrine, major work is by John Lewis Gaddis, who's the most respected historian of the Cold War period. It's on the roots of the Bush Doctrine. And he traces it right back to John Quincy Adams, who is his hero, in particular to Andrew Jackson's invasion of Florida, which conquered Florida from the Spanish. And that was strongly approved by then Secretary of State Adams in a famous state paper in which he advocated the principle of preemptive war on the basis of the thesis that expansion is the path to security. So if we want to be secure, after all, we want to defend ourselves, we have to expand. At that time, expand into Florida. We were being threatened by what were called runaway slaves and lawless Indians who were in the way. They were threatening us by their existence, by barring our expansion. And as Gaddis points out, there's a straight line from that to George Bush. And now expansion is the path to security. It means we take over the world, we take over space, take over the galaxy. There's no limit to how much you have to expand to guarantee security. And that's been the principle from the beginning. Gaddis is a good historian, and he cites the right sources on the so-called Seminole War, Jackson's conquest of Florida, but he doesn't bother telling us what the sources say, and it's worth looking at what they say. They describe it as a war of murder and plunder and extermination, driving out the indigenous population. There were pretexts made, but they were so flimsy that nobody paid much attention to them. It was also the first executive war in violation of the Constitution, setting a precedent which has been followed ever since. There was no congressional authorization. It's all a lie. Adams lied through his teeth to Congress. I mean, it's all very familiar. So Gaddis is correct. It is the model for the Bush Doctrine. He approves of both of them, but that's a moral judgment. But his analysis is correct. Yes, what's happening now traces right back to the wars of extermination and plunder and murder and lying and deceit and so on, executive wars of that John Quincy Adams was the great spokesman for. Adams, incidentally, later in his life, regretted this after his own contributions were well in the past. He condemned the Mexican War as an executive war and terrible precedent. It wasn't a precedent. He'd established the precedent. And he also expressed remorse over what he called that hapless race of Native Americans, which we are exterminating with such merciless and perfidious cruelty. They knew what they were doing. Contemporary history likes to prettify it, but if you read the descriptions and the observations by the people who were involved, they knew exactly what they were doing. He expressed regret for it, but of course his own role was long past. It's commonly argued that American imperialism began in 1898. That's when the U.S. did finally succeed in conquering Cuba, and what's called in history books liberating Cuba, namely intervening in order to prevent Cuba from liberating itself from Spain and turning it into a virtual colony as it remained till 1959, setting off hysteria in the United States, which hasn't ended yet. Also conquering, taking over Hawaii, which was stolen by force and guile from its population, Puerto Rico, another colony, soon moving to the Philippines and liberating the Philippines, also liberating a couple of 100,000 souls to heaven in the process, and again the reverberations of that extend right to the present. But the belief that the imperial thrust started in 1898 is an example of what historians of empire call the salt water fallacy, the belief that you have an empire if you cross salt water. In fact, if the Mississippi River were as wide as the Irish Sea, the imperial thrust would have started much earlier. But that's an irrelevance. I mean, expanding over settled territory is no different from expanding over the waters. So what happened in 1898 was just an extension of the process that began when the nascent empire, as it saw itself, was formed in its first moments. A lot of this starts right in New England with New England merchants who wanted to, very eager to take over the Pacific trade, the fabulous markets of China, which were always in their minds, which meant conquering the Northwest so you can control the ports and so on, meant kicking the British out and others out and so on. But went on from right here. The goal, as William Seward, who was Secretary of State in the 1860s, pointed out that the central figure in American imperialism, that we have to gain command of the empire of the seas. We've conquered the continent. We're going to settle, take it over. Monroe Doctrine was a declaration that we'll take it over, everybody else keep out. And the process of doing so continued through the 19th century and beyond until today. But now we have to have command of the seas. And that meant when the time was ripe, 30 years later, when the apple started to fall from the tree, given relative power, proceeding overseas to the overseas empire. But it's basically no different than the earlier steps. The leading philosophical imperialist, Brooks Adams, pointed out that this is 1895, we're just on the verge of moving overseas extensively, that all Asia must be reduced to our economic system. The Pacific must be turned into an inland sea, just like the Caribbean had been. And there's no reason, he said, why the United States should not become a greater seat of wealth and power than ever was England, Rome, or Constantinople. Well, again, there was a deterrent. The European powers wanted a piece of the action in East Asia, and Japan by then was becoming a formidable force. So it was necessary to explore more complex modes of gaining command of turning the Pacific into an inland sea and going on. And that was lucidly explained by Woodrow Wilson, who is one of the most brutal and vicious interventionists in American history. The probable permanent destruction of Haiti is one of his many accomplishments. Those of you who study international relations theory or read about it know that there's a notion of Wilsonian idealism. The fact that that notion can exist is a very interesting commentary on our intellectual culture and scholarly culture. If you look at his actual actions, fine words are easy enough. But these are some of his fine words, which he was smart enough not to put into print. He just wrote them for himself. He said, since trade ignores national boundaries and the manufacturer insists on having the world as a market, the flag of his nation must follow him, and the doors of the nations which are closed against him must be battered down, even if the sovereignty of unwilling nations be outraged in the process. No useful corner of the world may be overlooked or left unused. That's 1907. There's a current version of that, a crude version by Thomas Friedman, who says that McDonald's cannot flourish without McDonnell Douglas, meaning the U.S. Air Force. Well, that's a crude version of Wilson's point. You got to batter down the doors by force and threat, and no corner of the world must be left unused, no useful corner. There was a watershed in this process at the time of the Second World War. At the time of the Second World War, the U.S. already had by far the largest economy in the world and had for a long time. But it wasn't a major player in world affairs. Britain was the leading player, France second, the United States lagging. It controlled the hemisphere, you know, had made forays into the Pacific, but it was not the leading player. However, during the war, U.S. planners understood that the war was going to end with the U.S., the world dominant power. However, it turned out other competitors were going to destroy themselves and each other, and the U.S. would be left alone. In fact, the U.S. gained enormously from the war. Industrial production virtually quadrupled. The war ended the Depression. The New Deal measures hadn't done so. At the end of the war, the U.S. had literally half the world's wealth, and competitors were virtually either damaged or destroyed, and incomparable security. Controlled the Western Hemisphere, controlled both oceans, controlled the opposite side of both oceans. Just nothing remotely like it in history. And during the war, planners understood that something like that was going to turn out. It was obvious from the nature of the war. From 1939 to 1945, there were high-level meetings, regular meetings, of the State Department planners and the Council on Foreign Relations, the sort of main external non-governmental input into foreign policy. And they laid careful plans for the world that they expected to emerge. It was a world, they said, in which the United States will hold unquestioned power and will ensure the limitation of any exercise of sovereignty by states that might interfere with U.S. global designs. Incidentally, I'm not quoting neocons. You know, I'm quoting the Roosevelt administration, the peak of American liberalism. They called for what they called an integrated policy to achieve military and economic supremacy for the United States and bar any exercise of sovereignty by anyone who would interfere with it. And they would do this in a region that they called the Grand Area. Well, in the early part of the war, 1939 to 1943, the Grand Area was defined as the Western Hemisphere routinely. The former British Empire, which the U.S. would take over, and the Far East. That would be the Grand Area. They assumed at the time that there would be a German-led world, the rest. So it would be a non-German world, that's us, and a German world. As the Russians gradually ground down the Nazi armies after 1942, it became pretty clear that there wouldn't be a German world. So the Grand Area was expanded to be as much of the world as could be controlled, limitless. That's simply pursuing the old position that expansion is the path to security for the nascent empire of 1776. These policies were laid down during the war, but then they were implemented right after the war. In fact, now that we have available in the declassified record, the planning documents of the late 1940s. It turns out they're very similar to the wartime planning. One of the leading figures was George Kennan, who was head of the State Department policy planning staff. He wrote one of his many important papers in 1948, PPS 23, if you want to look it up, noted that the United States has half the world's wealth, but only 6% of its population. And our primary goal in foreign policy must be, as he put it, to maintain this disparity. And in order to do so, we must put aside all vague and idealistic slogans about democracy and human rights. Those are for public propaganda and colleges and so on. But we must put those aside and keep to pure power concepts. There's going to be no other way to maintain the disparity. And then in the same paper and elsewhere, he and his staff went through the world, assigned to each part of the world what would be what they called its function within this global system in which the U.S. would have unchallenged power, unquestioned power. So Latin America and the Middle East obviously would provide the energy resources that we would control, gradually pushing out Britain, throwing out France immediately and pushing out Britain slowly over the years and turning it into essentially a junior partner, as the British Foreign Office ruefully described their role at that time. Latin America we simply control. That's our little region over here, which has never bothered anyone, as Secretary of War Stimson said. So Latin America we keep, at least we control. Southeast Asia would be, its function was to provide resources and raw materials to the former colonial powers. And so Kennan went through the world and assigned them its function, and there's no time to go through it, but if you ever want an education on hysterical jingoist fanaticism, you really should read their documents. If you've studied these issues, you've heard of at least NSC 68, which is discussed by everyone, but its rhetoric is omitted. And you have to look at its rhetoric to see what's going on in these crazed heads of the great thinkers. Well, anyway, what do we do about Latin America? Well, Kennan was pretty explicit about that, too. He said in Latin America, we should prefer police states. The reason is, and he said that harsh government measures of repression should cause no qualms as long as the results are on balance favorable to our interests, in particular, as long as we guarantee the protection of our resources. Our resources happen to be somewhere else, but that's a historical accident. They're our resources, and we have to protect them. And if you have to do it by the mailed fist, okay, that's the way you do it. There is a long, ugly history. There's no time to go through it, but the Cold War history essentially follows this pattern. The Cold War was a kind of a tacit compact between the superpower and the smaller power, the United States and Russia. The compact was that the United States would be free to carry out violence and terror and atrocities limitless in its own domains, and the Russians would be able to run their own dungeon without too much U.S. interference. So the Cold War, in effect, was a war of the United States against the Third World and of Russia against its much smaller domains in Eastern Europe. And the events of the Cold War illustrate that. Each great power used the other's threats as a pretext for repression and violence and destruction, the United States way more than Russia, if you look at the record, reflecting their relative power. But that's essentially the picture. In fact, for the United States, the Cold War was a war of basically a war against independent nationalism in the Third World, what was called radical nationalism. Radical means doesn't follow orders. So this constant struggle against radical nationalism, in particular, a leading thesis all the way through, is that even the smallest place, if it becomes independent, is a serious danger. It's what Henry Kissinger called a virus that might infect others, like even a tiny place, Grenada or something. If it has successful independent development, others might get the idea that we can follow, the rot will spread, as Acheson put it. So you got to stamp it out right at the source. It's not a novel idea. Any mafia don will explain it to you. The Godfather does not tolerate it when some small storekeeper doesn't pay protection money. Not that he needs the money, but it's kind of like a bad idea. Others might get the idea. And in particular, small, weak countries, we have to crush them with particular violence. It's easy, nobody can stop you. And others get the point. That's a large part of international affairs, right to the present. Well, to learn about what the Cold War was about, the obvious place to look.
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know me? Of course you do. Though maybe you haven't seen me in a little while. 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

let's kick off the night with a little Keith. The latest live release from Keith Richards. This was a Record Store Day release. 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

In the background, live, Keith Richards. Little technical difficulties stirring off the show tonight. What do you say we take it from the top? I'm your rocking attorney, Eric Jackson Lurie, and you're listening to Courts in Session, heard here every Thursday night from 8 to 10:30. 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

That is new from rock and roll guitarist, latest, newest member of the Alice Cooper group, Jossie. The track was called Snake City, and he is the only non-original member on the new Alice Cooper album. We'll be playing something from the new ASC album real soon in this upcoming hour, but new from Jossie. And if you like that and you're looking it up online or you're trying to go to your record store and check it out, it's spelled G-Y-A-S-I, Jossie. Before that, a couple of requests already for the God of Thunder, Thor, with his latest single, Mama Let Him Play, from the album Rock the Universe. White Cross, we had them on the show about a year ago. Their song, Lion of Judah, and we opened up with live Keith Richards, $9.99.

So can you imagine living in a world where you feel it's better to hide from the truth and face reality? Where avoiding conflict, no matter how unpleasant things may be, is easier than embracing change? It's scary, but it's real. And it affects millions of us every year because that's what it can feel like to live with an alcoholic. Anger, fear, embarrassment, hopelessness. But there's a way out. At Al-Anon Family Groups, they know what it's like. 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

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He's listening online. And he said, man, you do not play enough Little Feat. Well, I'll tell you what, we're going to fix that. Because they've got a new album out. But Chuck, he had a request. 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

0: Why are we getting killed like this?
1: Kyle's not here. Got caught drinking beer in the park a couple of nights ago.
0: Really?
1: Yeah. Zero tolerance. He's out for the season.
0: Harsh.
1: Hey, he knew not to drink. We've made that clear to all of our kids, right?
2: RCT!

Before we get started, I'd like to remind you that the views, thoughts, and opinions expressed in this show are solely those of individuals involved and do not necessarily represent those of WRCT Pittsburgh and its members.

0: Welcome to Counterspin, your weekly look behind the headlines. I'm Janine Jackson. This week on Counterspin, one outlet says it's unclear if war is back on. Another says Trump mulls restarting war. As though you can start and stop the harm bombs bring to people, to power plants, bridges, airports, hospitals. U.S. News report the U.S. war on Iran as if it were a playground altercation. And the Washington Post calls the illegal violation of another sovereign state a political problem Trump can't shake. If war were a football match, we could have a different conversation, and who takes the L would be a different story. But war is not a sport, and dead people are not afterthoughts. As a corollary, people worry that the war on Iran has pushed the genocide in Gaza out of corporate media's attention. But media outlets make their own choices about what to present to us. And media attention isn't change. Being on the front page guarantees nothing. There will never be a substitute for our learning about what's being done in our name and with our resources. And if your paper of record isn't doing that, you should seek other sources. We'll hear about Iran, Gaza, Lebanon, and the costs of war with Phyllis Bennis, fellow at the Institute for Policy Studies, international advisor with Jewish Voice for Peace, and author of numerous books, most recently one called Understanding Palestine and Israel, out last year from Olive Branch Press. That's coming up today on Counterspin. As we record on the afternoon of July 8th, the news is that Donald Trump has said he thinks the memorandum of understanding with Iran is over. Trump told ABC News, quote, "I don't want to deal with them anymore. They're scum. You know what scum is? They're scum. They're sick people. They're led by sick people," close quote. Okay, as a press corps, you have lots of ways to address that. The New York Times went with, quote, "Speaking at the NATO summit in Ankara, Turkey, Mr. Trump struck a belligerent tone amid the seemingly unyielding cycle of attacks and counterattacks," close quote. You and I might think this is not a person who should be in charge of international diplomacy affecting billions of human lives. But ABC News just followed that up with, "The president did, however, suggest that U.S.-Iranian negotiations over a final peace deal could continue." So here's where we're at. There are real things really happening with tremendous import. And yet there's a cartoonish feeling to it that this can't be how leaders should speak or how disputes should go in a world where we know that wars kill people who aren't the ones that make the decisions. Are we just naive? Is this the way things just are? Or is there another way forward? And how might news reporting shape or inform that new way forward? We're joined now by Phyllis Bennis. She's a fellow at the Institute for Policy Studies. She's an international advisor for Jewish Voice for Peace and author of many books, including recently Understanding Palestine and Israel from Olive Branch Press. She joins us now by phone. Welcome back to Counterspin, Phyllis Bennis.
1: Great to be with you, Janine.
0: Well, let me just stick with today, July 8th, for a minute, and ABC News is rendering for a second. I think it's not especially bad or good. I think it's just reflective. So they say, quote, "The 14-point MOU committed the signatories to the reopening of the Strait of Hormuz for commercial traffic, with the U.S. lifting its naval blockade of Iranian ports. Iran also committed not to pursue nuclear weapons, a commitment Tehran has previously made, while the U.S. agreed to allow Iranian oil sales and to begin work on a $300 million reconstruction fund for the country." So there's numerous things that you might pick up on there, but where would you start if you were talking to someone about this statement? And again, I'm not saying it's inaccurate, but if you were to come along with folks reading news media coverage, what would you add or annotate?
1: Well, there's a lot, not surprisingly. The MOU, the Memorandum of Understanding, is very short. It's like a page and a half long. And it's one of the reasons, one of many reasons, why there were so many questions about, can you tell us the difference between this MOU and the memorandum, what was known as the JCPOA, because it was an actual agreement, mm-hmm. that was negotiated during the Obama period. And the first part of answering that question is that one, the Obama period JCPOA, was a nuclear deal. The MOU is a memorandum to talk about what we should talk about. It was an agreement about what we should talk about. So you can't really compare them. It's not just like apples and oranges. It's kind of apples and rose bushes, mm-hmm. or something. So let's start with that reality. Now, there are some things about the MOU that were pretty clear. Most of them, ironically enough, from the U.S. vantage point, was that what was clear was what Iran is supposed to get out of this agreement to go forward, one of which was the part you just referred to, Janine, about that they were going to allow free traffic through the Strait of Hormuz without charging anything for 60 days. After that, the implication was they could charge fees or service charges or other things. It wasn't spelled out, but that was the implication. But that they were obligated to arrange for the safe

0: that is not just some technical legal thing. It's that the Iranian understanding of what the MOU said was that it had to arrange for ships to traverse safely through the Strait of Hormuz. And their position is, that's what we're doing. We're telling every ship they have to coordinate with us. If they want to coordinate with somebody else, that's up to them, but they have to coordinate with us for this 60 days, and we will not charge them anything. The U.S. says that's not good enough. They can't require ships to coordinate with them. They have to just allow ships to go through without checking in with anybody, without caring how many. Are they going to crash into each other? What kind of naval restrictions are underway? Nothing. And that's what has led to this most recent occasion. For Iran, the ability to control the Strait of Hormuz has been the one strategic victory they have won through this horrific war that has been waged. And in that context, the notion that you might expect them to simply stand back and say, oh, the Strait of Hormuz, yeah, we're going back to what it was before the war, before you destroyed almost 4,000 lives in our country, before you destroyed 170 schoolgirls on your first day, before you assassinated our leader, before all of that, that's the position we'll go back to.
1: Yeah.
0: It's kind of what planet do they think they're living on?
1: Yeah.
0: So there's those kinds of things in the MOU that the U.S. is claiming should be the interpretation, but clearly is not.
1: You know, and it all has, to me, I'll bring it back, but it feels like this great man understanding of politics, like it's Trump, you know, it's the U.S. versus Iran, and you know, we're talking about people, yeah? We're talking about international law. It's the way that it's conveyed as though it's like rock 'em, sock 'em robots, as I say, like, you know,
0: Well, that's a very good way to describe them. I mean, what we're talking about is a president who has said that international law does not matter. That, in his words, the only constraint on my power, those were his words, the only constraint on my power is my own moral judgment. Mm. My God, talk about a frightening statement.
1: For real. Yep. No,
0: so what we're looking at when he starts talking about the Iranian negotiators as scum and calling them cuckoo,
1: right.
0: And then later on the same day, he says in a press conference, I don't know what the problem is. They're dealing with really good guys. He talks about his son-in-law, Jared Kushner, and his favorite real estate agent, who are his envoys, who know nothing about diplomacy, nothing about Iranian history, certainly nothing about nuclear weapons, nuclear power, nuclear anything. All they have going for them is the trust of the president. They don't need to know anything. Mm-hmm. They don't need to know how you negotiate. They simply can say, we speak for the president, and that's supposed to be enough. So when they say that, you know, when these are the kinds of negotiations that are going on, it's a very serious problem. And this is what we're seeing at this NATO summit, where the question of Greenland has come up again.
1: Oh,
0: Trump is again demanding that the U.S. must be in control of Greenland. He's berating all of the NATO forces for not having supported this horrific war that the U.S. and Israel launched against Iran, as if the NATO charter requires every member of NATO to join every crazy illegal war that any member might start. What it actually calls for, Article 5, the famous Article 5, that says an attack on one is an attack on all, starts with an attack on one of us. It doesn't start with any war that any member of NATO might choose to start, whether it was legal or not, whether it was moral or not, no matter how many civilians it killed. So that's what we're dealing with. We're taking this out of the reality of international law. We're taking it out of the history. And we're looking at, for example, where does the question of Gaza fit into all this?
1: Right.
0: How does Lebanon fit into all this? It makes it much more complicated.
1: Well, and I just want to continue on that, because you wrote a piece a few weeks back that I saw headlined on Portside. There is no bigger Trump lie right now than him saying the Iran war is good for you or the world. And in that piece, you're connecting realities that sometimes get divorced in media, you know, where not just Iran,

0: Gaza, Lebanon get segregated into different stories, but where foreign policy and domestic policy are on different pages, even as common sense tells us that they are tied up together, and we could benefit from understanding how. And so I want to push you as a particular point to explain the problem with the idea that this war with Iran was a pointless war, like Trump woke up in the middle of the night and started this war. It, in fact, it helps us to understand the connections here.
1: Right. That's a really important point, Janine. I'm glad you asked it, because I think there has been this sense, including among a lot of people who are strongly against the war, understand that it's illegal, but are describing it and thinking about it as being a pointless war. There was no reason for it. Mm-hmm. There were reasons for it. They weren't good reasons. They weren't legal reasons. But it didn't, as you say, it didn't just happen. And one of those most important reasons is the question of hegemony. So both for the U.S. and Israel, and this is why they were so closely aligned on this one. You know, the U.S. and Israel have a long-standing, quote, special relationship. But there are times when they disagree. This wasn't one of them at the beginning. At the beginning of this, when they went to war hand in hand, shoulder to shoulder, no daylight, all those lovely phrases we like to hear, it was because each of them had the goal of using this war to both demonstrate and to strengthen or consolidate its role as a hegemonic power. For Israel, that meant being the hegemonic power across the Middle East and West Asia. Right? Iran was the major stumbling block preventing Israel from claiming that as an unchallenged reality. There's no question it has the most powerful military in the region. There's no question that it has the only nuclear weapons in the region. The nukes in the region, the nukes in the neighborhood do not belong to Iran. They belong to Israel. Nobody likes to talk about that, but that's part of the reality of their strength. They want to be the unchallenged hegemonic power. The U.S. wants that at the global level. Trump wants to be the hegemonic leader of the world on his own terms, whatever those terms may be as they change hour to hour.
0: Right.
1: So they agreed with that, and that's what made that alliance so tight. Now, of course, they disagreed. We don't have to go through the whole history of this war, but we do know that one of the things that's happened is that the question of what they want to get out of it now has differed. The U.S., like Iran, ironically enough, for different reasons, both want this war to end. Israel does not. Israel wants this war to continue. Bibi Netanyahu wants this war to continue because it's the basis of his political legitimacy. He's the only one, he has told the people of Israel for 30 years now, who can both manage the relationship with the U.S., I would say he's not doing such a good job on that one, and who could stand up to Iran, which means who's willing to go to war against Iran. As it turns out, there's a lot of people in Israel that are willing to go to war against Iran and eager to. But for the moment, that's the basis of the disagreement. It didn't start as a disagreement, but it is a disagreement now. It's also a disagreement in the question of between the U.S. and Iran, certainly, not so much between the U.S. and Israel, on the question of how does this relate to Lebanon?
0: Yeah.
1: The MOU says explicitly that the ceasefire component, which is basically what this is, it's a ceasefire agreement, supposedly, that ceasefire explicitly is supposed to include the region, including Lebanon. What it doesn't say is, including Lebanon, where Israel has now killed over 4,000 civilians in the south, has driven more than 1 million people out of their homes, and is occupying much of South Lebanon, but also Gaza, also Palestine, particularly Gaza, in the context of the genocide. It does not say that the region has to include Gaza. And unfortunately, the other side, the Iranian side, did not demand that, did not call for that. They did demand it for Lebanon, and they got it. They did not demand it for Palestine. And as a result, the genocide in Gaza is continuing. There have been people killed every day. It, just in the period since last October's so-called ceasefire in Gaza, there have been over 1,200 people killed, 260 of them children. And that's continuing on a daily basis. So this has to be looked at in that context. Part of the reason that the U.S. and Israel went to war right when they did, not the only reason of why they did, but when they did, had to do with Gaza. And that is on the question of accountability and impunity. They were looking at the 2 years at that point. It's now almost three. It's coming on to 3 years. More than 2 years of genocide in Gaza, and Israel had really not paid a serious price. In legitimacy, yes. But strategically, economically, at the human level, no. And from that, they drew the lesson. We could do it too and not pay a price.
0: Right.
1: And unfortunately, they've been right.
0: That's where we are.
1: They launched an illegal war. They've killed thousands of people, driven millions out of their homes. 3.2 million people in Iran have lost their homes, and they have not paid a price.
0: I'm going to ask you about media in a second, but before that, we've talked before about international agencies, you know, the folks that are supposed to be like Meta and reviewing this, you know, in terms of international law. What's happening in that space? Why can you and I say this is illegal and somehow it's not stopped?
1: Yeah, well, how is it illegal is the easy part. The UN Charter, which is the foundation of modern international law, is very clear. It says that no country can go to war against another country, with only two exceptions. One is immediate self-defense if an armed attack occurs, and only until the Security Council can meet to decide what should be done in the context of this apparently new threat to international peace and security. The second is if it's approved by the Security Council. Neither of those things happened this time. There was no move to support this in the Security Council. The Security Council certainly didn't support it until after, when it congratulated parts of it. It's quite horrific in that sense. But it did not approve it. And there was no attack against Israel or the United States from Iran. The exception in Article 51 of the Charter that talks about self-defense does not include, we think they're creating materials that someday could become a weapon that might be used against us. That doesn't count.
0: No.
1: That's not self-defense. That's not self-defense. So this war was illegal, period, full stop. It's not a question. The reason that it doesn't get talked about is because Trump has made clear that unlike other earlier horrific wars waged by the United States, such as the Iraq War of 2003, led by George Bush, who has since sort of gotten a pass because he's painting pictures of puppies.
0: It's for real.
1: But when he was trying to get international support of the United Nations to go to war against Iraq, he was unable to do so. For 8 months, he and his counterpart in the UK, Tony Blair, tried to get the Security Council to vote to endorse a war, and they failed. They could not get the resolution to pass it. Ultimately, they made the decision to go to war in violation of that requirement.
0: Right.
1: But they at least acknowledged that there was such a requirement.
0: Yes.
1: Trump has taken it 10 steps further and said, there is no international law that I'm bound by. So he doesn't care. He never tried to get the UN to approve, not that they would have. But he never tried to do that because he doesn't believe that he is bound by any kind of laws that everyone else in the world is bound by.
0: And the media shape our public understanding to such a great extent because many folks don't have a historical understanding or a political understanding of what's going on. And why should
1: Absolutely.
0: They? You know, why would they? So they read the paper and that's where they get their ideas. Yeah.
1: Right. I mean, that's one of the effects of these wars is, you know, the economic impact on every country, including the United States, that make the question, when the word of the day of affordability, it makes that such a crisis. It means people are working harder than ever to put food on the table. Who has time to follow the news in a serious and, you know, level-headed way? It's asking too much.
0: It's asking a lot, and that's why, in particular, I appreciated in your piece your connection of foreign policy and domestic policy, because they are often segregated. So, you know, I was trying to keep it cute, but I can't find a way. You know, media coverage says you got to say you're Team USA, you know, and other countries are Team anti-USA. And it
1: Team
0: doesn't
1: other.
0: Land because all of us know people right. from every country on the planet. We're married to them. You know, they're our friends.
1: Exactly.
0: They're every they're second person
1: they're
0: we meet on the street,
1: they're,
0: right?
1: So they're in ICE jails today. And that's why we're seeing in this incredible resistance in this country, the resistance against ICE atrocities that are grabbing children out of their parents' arms and arresting our neighbors, all of that is linked to what the U.S. is doing with our tax money, where it's spending the current military budget, Janine, this year is over $1 trillion. That's one of those figures that it's not even possible to understand what a trillion means. I mean, a million is such a big number that when you think about a million millions, right, it's impossible to comprehend that. But what we're talking about for next year is $1.5 trillion. And that gives the answer to why are we constantly told that there's not enough money for healthcare, there's not enough money for education, there's not enough money for jobs. We heard it out of the mouth of Donald Trump when he said, of course we can't afford childcare, we're at war. Those were his words. And for once, he was telling the truth.
0: That is
1: why we can't afford those things, because there's plenty of money. That's not the problem. The problem is, where does the money go? It goes to the military as well as into the pockets of the trillionaires.
0: I'll end it there, but I will just ask finally, you know, in terms of journalism, the segregation of topics, Iran is one page, Lebanon's another page, Gaza's another page. When we understand the connection of those stories, we understand the connection of spending. But what would you like to leave us with in terms of, you know, where to look for information or what to discount from the information that we get? Final thoughts on journalism.
1: Sure. If people want more information, the article you were referring to that was first published in Common Dreams and later in Portside, that's a useful one. If people want to take a look at my newest book, which is written in sort of an FAQ format, frequently asked questions about all of this stuff, it goes up through October 7th and what happened after October 7th and up through the election of Trump. That's available through Interlink Books. And if you want information about the link in the federal budget between paying for wars, this war in Iran, earlier wars, and future wars too, and what happens to our budgets here in the United States, my colleagues at IPF in the National Priorities Project, nationalpriorities.org, look at the trade-offs. It will tell you with two clicks, in your city or your county or your state, or the U.S. as a whole, or your congressional district, a useful one, it will tell you how much money in tax dollars is going from that city, from that state, directly to the military budget, and what could you do with it instead? How many kids could get into Head Start? How many veterans could get health care? How many houses could be retrofitted with green technology? How many nurses could be hired? Take your pick, any of those. But look at that. Tell people in your community about that. Remind them that they have something to say about this and that the price of wars, which is paid for primarily financially in this country, but is paid for in human lives in the rest of the world, lies with us as well as those here in Washington.
0: All right, then. We've been speaking with Phyllis Bennis. 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Her most recent book is Understanding Palestine and Israel. Phyllis Bennis, thank you so much for joining us this week on Counterspin.
1: Thank you, Janine.
0: 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I'm Janine Jackson. 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
4: Before we get started, I'd like to remind you that the views, thoughts, and opinions expressed in this show are solely those of individuals involved and do not necessarily represent those of WRCT Pittsburgh and its members.
5: From New York, this is Democracy Now! Residents of Biddeford, Maine, fill the streets in protest Monday following another fatal ICE shooting. In this case, a 26-year-old man, Juan Sebastian Guerrero, will go to Biddeford, Maine for the latest. And we'll get an update on the Democratic primary race to unseat Maine Senator Susan Collins. Last term, she was the deciding vote approving $70 billion more for ICE. The ICE shooting is the second in less than a week, following the killing of a Houston father, Lorenzo Salgado Araujo. We'll speak with Juan Proano, head of LULAC, the League of United Latin American Citizens, about the need for an independent investigation.
6: We do not believe them. They're playing by a playbook. They're using a template in shootings and murders that have happened across the country time and time again, and it is time to stop.
5: And we'll talk about the latest election news with Mother Jones correspondent Ari Berman. A federal judge has quashed a DOJ subpoena seeking the names and personal information of Fulton County, Georgia's 2020 election workers. President Trump also plans to discuss so-called election integrity in a primetime address Thursday night. All that and more coming up. Welcome to Democracy Now!, democracynow.org, The War and Peace Report. I'm Amy Goodman. President Trump's announced the U.S. is reinstating its naval blockade of Iranian ports as the U.S. and Iran move closer to a return to all-out war. The U.S. has carried out another night of strikes on Iran, with U.S. Central Command saying it targeted, quote, coastal defense systems, missile and drone sites, and maritime capabilities, unquote. In addition, Trump has notified Congress that the U.S. is again at war with Iran, giving him another 60 days to attack Iran without congressional approval. Iran retaliated by attacking U.S. military sites in Bahrain and Jordan. In addition, Iran struck two oil tankers from the United Arab Emirates. An Indian crew member was killed, several others injured. While Iran maintains that it controls the Strait of Hormuz, President Trump announced a new plan for the U.S. to begin imposing a 20% fee on oil tankers and other ships passing through the strait. In a post on Truth Social, Trump wrote, quote, The USA will be, from this point forward, known as the guardian of the Hormuz Strait, unquote. Trump gave no details about how this would actually be accomplished. At the White House, Trump claimed the U.S. would end up controlling the entire strait.
7: They're wired differently, and we're not going to put up with it. We are just going forward. We're attacking them tonight. We're taking out all of their capability for anything having to do with the strait, with the Hormuz Strait. And I think in the end, we will end up just controlling the whole thing.
5: Tensions are escalating between Houthi forces in Yemen and Saudi Arabia, testing a four-year truce. On Monday, the Houthis, who are aligned with Iran, fired missiles at Saudi Arabia's international airport in Abha. Earlier in the day, the Houthis accused Saudi Arabia of bombing the international airport in the Yemeni capital of Sana'a. The Saudi-backed Yemeni government took responsibility for bombing the airport in Sana'a, saying it was done to prevent an Iranian aircraft from landing. Immigration agents fatally shot a 26-year-old Colombian man on Monday as he was driving to work in Biddeford, Maine. The man has been identified as Juan Sebastian Guerrero, the father of a 3-year-old daughter. One witness reported seeing agents drag Guerrero from his car after the shooting. One eyewitness said, quote, he was bleeding profusely from the head. He was talking. He said, I tried to stop. At least 4 bullet holes were seen in the car's windshield after the shooting. Another neighbor said she heard a woman screaming at immigration agents, you took her dad. You took her dad. Unquote. The woman was with a young girl dressed in bluey pajamas who is believed to be Guerrero's 3-year-old daughter. Another neighbor said, quote, I watched a wife fall to her knees looking at her husband's dead body on the ground. I watched a little girl crying with a little pink backpack on because she's never going to see her father again, unquote. Senator Angus King's office said the Department of Homeland Security has confirmed Juan Sebastian Guerrero was not the target of any warrant. The Maine Immigrants' Rights Coalition said Guerrero was authorized to work in the United States and had been issued a Social Security number. His death prompted protests across Maine, including outside the Maine offices of Republican Senator Susan Collins. The killing of Juan Sebastian Guerrero comes just a week after an ICE agent in Houston fatally shot Lorenzo Salgado Araujo, a 52-year-old Mexican father of 3 who'd lived in the United States for decades. The killings come amidst a major surge in ICE activity. ICE reported making 10,000 arrests over a 5-day period in late June. That's 2,000 arrests a day. Mexican President Claudia Sheinbaum is calling for criminal investigations into the deaths of 17 Mexicans in the United States amidst President Trump's sweeping immigrant crackdown. 14 of the Mexicans died in immigration detention, while 3 were killed by U.S. agents, including Lorenzo Salgado Araujo, who was fatally shot by an ICE agent in Houston last week. Sheinbaum spoke Monday in Mexico City.
8: I want to tell you that today the Foreign Ministry will file complaints with the U.S. Department of Justice and state prosecutors' offices in the United States over the deaths of 17 Mexican nationals, including the most recent one who was practically executed.
5: A federal judge has blasted President Trump's $10 billion lawsuit against the IRS, saying it was filed for improper purposes and that it was an attempt to use the court, quote, to earmark billions of dollars from American taxpayers, unquote. The judge also penalized Trump's lawyers, including Attorney General Todd Blanche, for manipulating the judicial process by filing the lawsuit against the IRS over Trump's leaked tax returns. The lawsuit ended in a settlement that granted President Trump immunity from future tax audits and initially created a nearly $1.8 billion so-called anti-weaponization fund to compensate Trump's allies. An audit would have hit President Trump with a $100 million tax bill if the IRS found wrongdoing. After substantial public outcry, including from Republican officials, the Trump administration eventually abandoned the anti-weaponization fund. On Monday, federal judge Kathleen Williams stated in her ruling that the government cannot claim that its settlement with President Trump was conducted as a part of a legitimate legal process. Judge Williams also requested that a copy of the order be sent to the New York Bar, where Attorney General Blanche is a member and is currently facing multiple ethics complaints. There was a planned confirmation hearing for Todd Blanche as Attorney General this week in the Senate. 12 Democratic-led states have sued to block Paramount Skydance's $111 billion acquisition of Warner Brothers Discovery. Paramount Skydance is run by David Ellison, whose father, Larry Ellison, is the billionaire founder of Oracle and a prominent ally and financial backer of President Trump. Under the proposed deal, CNN and CBS News, streaming services HBO Max and Paramount Plus, as well as film and television studios, would all be combined under a single entity controlled by the Ellisons. This is California Attorney General Rob Bonta.
9: This $110 billion proposed merger, the largest merger in Hollywood history, would extinguish competition. It would result in higher prices, lower content quality, and fewer movies and TV shows. I'm proud to lead 12 attorneys general across the country to put an end to a merger that, let's just say it simply, breaks the law. It hurts an industry that touches the lives of Americans daily and brings so much to the state of California.
5: The UK is also weighing whether to sue to take on the proposed merger between Paramount Skydance and Warner Brothers Discovery. U.S. Secretary of State Marco Rubio has announced new plans for the United States to, quote, systematically disable, unquote, the International Criminal Court brick by brick. On Monday, Rubio published an opinion piece in the Wall Street Journal and posted a short video attacking the tribunal at The Hague.
10: The ICC and its friends are waging a war against our country, not with bullets or missiles, but with statutes and compacts and the force of so-called international law.
5: Last year, the Trump administration imposed sweeping economic and travel sanctions on ICC judges and prosecutors after the court issued arrest warrants for Israeli Prime Minister Benjamin Netanyahu and former Defense Minister Yoav Gallant for committing war crimes in Gaza. Defense Secretary Pete Hegseth announced a new joint task force with the Justice Department to, quote, identify and prosecute, unquote, leaks to the press. In a video posted on social media, Hegseth thanked Attorney General Todd Blanche, saying he was, quote, proud that our departments are working together closer than we have ever before, unquote. This comes just days after Justice Department subpoenaed four journalists at the New York Times after they reported on security concerns over President Trump's new plane, which was donated to him by Qatar. In other press freedom news, U.S. border agents seized the electronic devices of journalist Max Blumenthal after he flew home from a reporting trip to Iran where he covered the funeral of Ayatollah Ali Khamenei. Blumenthal, who's the founder of the Gray Zone, said agents also interrogated him. He said, quote, "The seizure of my devices was a clear act of intimidation aimed at deterring me and others from doing further critical reporting from Iran about the illegal war ravaging the country," Blumenthal said. President Trump signed an executive order Monday, drastically reducing the size of two national monuments in Utah by more than 90%. The Bears Ears and Grand Staircase Escalante National Monuments in southern Utah are considered sacred by Native Americans and span more than 3.2 million acres, which is nearly the size of Connecticut. Critics say the order opens up thousands of acres of protected land to developers and the oil and gas industry. South Carolina's governor appointed Darlene Graham Nardone, the sister of the late Republican Senator Lindsey Graham, to replace him and serve out the rest of his term, which ends in January. Senator Graham died over the weekend from an aortic tear. With her appointment, Nardone becomes South Carolina's first female senator. She has never held public office before. In climate news, the National Weather Service is forecasting dozens of temperature records in cities across the U.S. will be tied or broken today and tomorrow. Meanwhile, a new study finds that a heat wave in England and Wales last month killed about 2,700 people. During a three-day peak, an estimated 440 people died per day due to heat-related causes. This is Claire Barnes, a research associate at the Imperial College in London.
11: I think the first important thing to take away from this study is that we are now seeing really dangerous levels of heat. This is not go out and play in the sun weather. This is something we all need to be aware of the risks of. And the other thing we really need to remember is that this is not naturally occurring heat. This has been supercharged by human-caused warming.
5: The operator of the Keystone Pipeline, a company based in Canada called Southbow, has agreed to pay nearly $27 million in civil penalties over the 2022 oil spill, which dumped nearly 13,000 barrels of heavy crude oil into a creek in rural Kansas. Under the agreement with the federal government, the company would also spend about $40 million to prevent future accidents. The EPA's assistant administrator for its enforcement office said, quote, "The oil spill blanketed land and water, rendering the waterway lifeless and useless and requiring extensive cleanup and remediation. The substantial penalty reflects the seriousness of the environmental harm," unquote. And the pro-Palestinian activist and philanthropist Fergie Chambers has been arrested in Spain after the United States requested his extradition. Chambers is an heir to the multi-billion dollar Cox family fortune. For years, he's used his inheritance to fund leftist and pro-Palestinian groups. According to the indictment, he faces charges including providing funding to Palestinian militant groups. His family denied the charge and said Chambers is a victim of political persecution. And those are some of the headlines. This is Democracy Now!, democracynow.org, the War and Peace Report. I'm Amy Goodman in New York. Democracy Now!'s Juan Gonzalez joins us from Chicago. Hi, Juan.
12: Hi, Amy, and welcome to all of our listeners and viewers across the country and around the world.
5: We begin today's show with the fatal shooting of Lorenzo Salgado Araujo, the 52-year-old father, husband, small business owner, originally from Mexico, killed by an ICE agent last Tuesday in Houston, Texas, during his early morning commute to work at a construction site. First-hand accounts from the men who were also in his van that morning continue to refute claims by ICE officials that Araujo allegedly posed a threat to the agents and attempted to ram them with his van. The three men are currently detained by ICE and are facing deportation. They're all reportedly undocumented from Mexico and had lived in the U.S. for decades. The New York Times reports two of them spoke at length with Democratic Congresswoman Sylvia Garcia, whose district includes Houston, and told her that the shot that killed Araujo was fired into the front passenger side window. One of the men is Araujo's younger brother, Victor, Victor Salgado Araujo. The Department of Homeland Security last week acknowledged that Lorenzo Araujo was targeted by mistake and that federal agents were in fact searching for a different person. This all comes as his family and advocates are demanding an independent investigation amidst fears the Trump administration will attempt to conceal or tamper with evidence. ICE says none of the agents involved were wearing body cameras at the time of Araujo's killing. The New York Times reports there have been at least 22 shootings involving federal immigration officers since Trump returned to office. Six people, including three U.S. citizens, have been killed. This all comes as the White House has demanded an increase in immigration detentions, ordering ICE officials to make at least 2,000 arrests per day. The end of June, beginning of July, there were 10,000 arrests in 5 days. From where we go to Washington, D.C., where we're joined by Juan Proaño, CEO of LULAC, the largest and oldest Latino civil rights organization in the United States. Juan, thanks so much for joining us. You were there in Houston. Now you're in Washington. Can you talk about what we understand at this point happened to Lorenzo Araujo?
13: Well, Amy, thank you so much for having me, and good morning, Juan. I think, you know, it's been widely reported. My perspective is that ICE was casing Magnolia Park, which is a 97% Hispanic community. They were hunting for Latinos. They saw a brown man, a Latino man, driving a work truck, and they followed suit. We all know now what the deadly consequences of that are. And ICE has been, you know, walking back every statement that they've made. They said initially it was a targeted enforcement action. They said that he used his vehicle as a deadly weapon. They said that, you know, the officers acted basically in self-defense. And they've now retracted, obviously, that he was not the target. But then they stated that there were two other men that were targeted, and they let slip that those men were of Guatemalan descent. But everyone in that van was actually a Mexican national. There was no damage to the front end of the vehicle, the back end of the vehicle, the side panels. There's a black skid mark from the black SUV that they used to pin that car to the sidewalk. And I think most egregious of all those things was the fact that once he was on the ground prone, we've seen the videos, we've seen his cries for help. He knew that he was dying. They waited almost 20 to 30 minutes to get him an ambulance to take him to the hospital. And in that time, they took all of his personal identifiable information off of his person. So when he was admitted into the hospital, they admitted him as a John Doe. Now, the family was there. Ronaldo was there. He was on site. I've seen the text messages with the FBI and the ICE agent between the two men. And they really just strung him along for hours until finally sending him to the hospital. Family had a hard time even finding him because when they arrived at the hospital, they said that there was no Lorenzo Salgado Araujo in their manifest, in their records. It took several hours more for them to make the connection between the two men. And he wasn't told that his father passed away until 3 o'clock, more than 6 hours later. And sadly, because he was admitted as a John Doe, they then had to, family had to go through extra hoops. They had to do a biometric forensics examination to confirm he is who we always knew he was, Lorenzo. And they didn't actually get the final determination, which was that he was killed and it was a homicide until the following day, almost 24 hours later. A really tragic event. And it was a senseless murder on the streets of Houston.
12: And Juan Proaño, what's been the involvement of the Houston Police Department in this? Houston Police Chief Noe Diaz was supposed to meet with the FBI.
13: Well, we've been working very closely with the district attorney's office, with Sean Teer. You know, I was there at the initial meeting. I found him to be very sincere in his condolences to the family. I found him to be pretty much very much a straight shooter and honest. And he flat out told me that they would be doing an independent investigation. They would be moving forward aggressively in doing so. But the main limiting factor was going to be cooperation of the federal agencies involved. There are multiple strings of investigation. So now we have the District Attorney General that's doing an investigation. You have the FBI that's doing an investigation. You have the DHS Inspector General that's doing an investigation. And the last investigation to be announced recently was that of Mayor Whitmer. For days and days and days, he refused to act, saying that they had no purview over the shooting because HPD basically was not involved. And while that may be true, the fact of the matter is that a resident of Houston was killed on Canal Street. And my understanding is, whenever there's a shooting, whenever there's a murder, the police actually investigate. So I'm glad that they are now moving towards a full investigation. But my expectation is that their investigation will similarly be hampered by DHS, by the federal agencies, and we already know 6 days later, a week now basically since this death, that they have turned over nothing at all. No evidence, not the van, not his possessions, nothing at all.
12: And why weren't the agents wearing body cameras? Haven't federal authorities promised to equip ICE agents with body cameras?
13: Well, they certainly have all the money and all the resources in the world to do that. $170 billion allocation through the Big Beautiful Bill, another $70 billion to help carry through funding through the end of President Trump's term. My understanding is that certain states have different regulations. In Minneapolis, Minnesota, they're required to actually have body cam footage. This is Texas. It's a red state. They clearly have been slow walking the process and will probably fight it tooth and nail. So it's something that should be a national mandate at this point. Police officers are required to do so. ICE agency has, it went from 12,000 to 22,000 employees. There's absolutely no reason from a financial perspective, from a functional or implementation perspective, that they couldn't do this. And certainly our country would benefit from the transparency that would come from this.
5: And can you talk about Greg Abbott, the well-known Trump ally, Texas governor, how he has weighed in on this one, Piranha?
13: He's been silent. I mean, he has said nothing about it. Paxton has been on vacation in Europe. He has said nothing about it at all. Representative Sylvia Garcia has been an incredible advocate for the family, and the Houston community is rallying around her and rallying around the Salgado family as well. And so what you would expect, Amy, silence from the right, outrage from our progressive Democratic community, and Latinos have been rising up. They've been rising up out in the community in Houston. We ran a petition that has over 165,000 people who signed it. I'd encourage folks to go to the LULAC.org website to do the same. Lorenzo's family has been fortunate enough to raise $500,000 on GoFundMe, but that will not go very far. Lorenzo was the primary provider for his family. He was paying and has paid for his three young sons to go through university, and he still has one that's in university. And so I don't believe that there will be justice here. There's nothing that will bring him back, and the only thing that we can hope for is full accountability.
12: And Juan, what about the three men who were in the van with Lorenzo Salgado? What's their situation right now?
13: So they are in, they're in Conroe, Texas. And so, you know, we have been engaged with them. I was actually on with Ruby Powers last night and we were chatting. So she's representing Victor. The other two men have a different attorney. Initially, they were being pressured to sign self-deportation orders. We talked with the families and discouraged them from doing so. But it was a significant amount of pressure. The initial sense was that they were inclined to do so, first and foremost because they are undocumented, second of all because they have mixed status family households and were concerned about, you know, bringing any additional legal perjury prosecution, if you will, against their own family members. And, in a way, it could have been the easy way out for them. But the fact of the matter is that we need them to stay in the United States. They are witnesses to a crime, and the only witnesses to what actually happened on that day. Of all the video footage that we've collected, nothing actually shows the actual shooting itself. And so that's one thing that we lack in this particular case.
5: And Juan Peraño, before we go, we're going to go up to Biddeford, Maine for our next segment. But you are the CEO of the largest and oldest Latino civil rights organization in the United States. You represent the whole country. And yet another Latin American immigrant, this person, 26 years old, apparently had work authorization. Not that that should be an issue when it comes to being shot dead in the streets, was shot dead as he drove, the father of a three-year-old, as he drove to work. Your final comments on reeling from this one in Houston, this killing, to what's happened in Biddeford.
13: Well, thank you, Amy. I have to tell you that these both have hit me really hard. Lorenzo was 1 year younger than I am. He was 52. I'm 53. Joan in Biddeford, Sebastian is Colombian. My mother's from Colombia. My family is from Colombia. 26 years old, as you said, a father of a young girl, 3 years old, and a beautiful wife. And it's a senseless tragedy. The same circumstances, Amy. He was initially targeted by mistake, okay? The officers were not in any jeopardy at all. They actually were the aggressors here, trying to open the vehicle, as he plainly said he was trying to actually stop. The fear in the community is prevalent. And it's my honest belief, and if you take a look at the numbers, that they are targeting Latino men. Of all the men, of all the people currently in detention, 80 to 90% of them are Hispanic men, predominantly from Mexico, Honduras, Venezuela, Nicaragua. It is the majority, significant majority, and the escalation has been significant. Biddeford is a small town. There's 22,000 people. It has about 550 Hispanics. If they are hunting immigrants in Biddeford, Maine, and in Houston, just imagine what they're doing across the country. It has been underreported since the killing of Renee Good and Alex Preti. Let's be clear about that. You mentioned early on, right? 2,000 men, 2,000 detentions over the course of a week, 2,000 per day, but we haven't raised this enough. It is a critical moment in this country. We are not leading. This is not leadership, and it is time to demand change.
5: Juan Peraño, we thank you for being with us. CEO of LULAC, the oldest, largest Latino civil rights organization in the United States, joining us from Washington, D.C. Coming up, we go to Biddeford, Maine, to talk about the ICE shooting of 26-year-old Juan Sebastian Guerrero. We'll talk about that also. The senatorial race, where the longtime senator, Republican Senator Susan Collins, whose offices were protested yesterday, was the deciding vote for tens of billions of dollars more for ICE. This is Democracy Now, back in 30

0: Rising Stars Fife and Drum Band, Babe No Cheatin'. This is Democracy Now!, democracynow.org. I'm Amy Goodman with Juan Gonzalez as we turn to Maine, where immigration agents fatally shot a 26-year-old Colombian man on Monday as he drove to work in the city of Biddeford. The man has been identified as Juan Sebastian Guerrero, the father of a 3-year-old daughter. One witness reported seeing agents dragging him from the car after the shooting, which was also visible in CCTV footage. Another eyewitness told the Portland Press Herald, quote, he was bleeding profusely from the head. He was talking. He said, I tried to stop. At least 4 bullet holes were seen in the car's windshield. After the shooting, another neighbor said she heard a woman screaming at immigration agents, you took her dad, you took her dad. The woman was with a young girl dressed in blue pajamas, who's believed to be Guerrero's 3-year-old daughter. Another neighbor said, quote, I watched a wife fall to her knees looking at her husband's dead body on the ground. I watched a little girl crying with a little pink backpack on because she's never going to see her father again, unquote. Maine Senator Angus King's office said the Department of Homeland Security had confirmed that Juan Sebastian Guerrero was not the target of any warrant. The Maine Immigrants' Rights Coalition said he was authorized to work in the United States and had been issued a Social Security number. His death prompted protests across Maine, including outside the offices of Republican Senator Susan Collins. Last term, she was the deciding vote in approving $70 billion more for ICE and Customs and Border Protection. The killing of Juan Sebastian Guerrero comes just a week after an ICE agent in Houston fatally shot Lorenzo Salgado Araujo. For more, we go to Maine, where we're joined by two guests. Isha Khan is the wife of Biddeford's mayor, Liam LaFountain. She joins us there. And in Waterville, Maine, we're joined by Nathan Bernard, a correspondent for Dropsite News. We welcome you both to Democracy Now! Isha Khan, let's begin with you. Talk about what's happening in Biddeford, what you understood happened yesterday morning. I understand, and looking at the video of through the day, that there wasn't even a crime scene set up. If you can tell us what you understand and the protests that have taken place and that are planned for today as well outside ICE offices in Scarborough.
1: The last 24 hours have been deeply painful and disturbing. Our community is hurting. A child lost her father, a woman lost her partner, and we have lost a neighbor of ours. And we are doing our best to find ways to heal and connect. Yesterday, throughout the day, there were various different gatherings, all folks from different backgrounds coming together peacefully, sharing their grief, their questions, and their worries. And knowing Maine, it's a small town, people are just disturbed and really shell-shocked to know that something like this can happen in our state, a very small state with a very small immigrant population. So this has been a time of grieving, especially in Biddeford. We are a mill city, which was built on the backs of immigrants, whether it is Irish, Catholics, Armenians. So I think just this hits home for a lot of our community members here in Biddeford.
2: Yes, and can you talk some about that history, that immigrant history in Biddeford? I understand the Albanian Muslims established one of the first mosques in the United States there in 1915.
1: That's correct. So I grew up in Texas, and my introduction to Maine was actually just that, walking around Biddeford, learning about the immigrant community who has helped build and shape this community. As a Muslim myself, this was the last place to know, find out that the first mosque in United States or in North America was here, just walking distance from where I live. And I think another thing I'll just mention here, what was so moving and I think just the irony is less than about 100 years ago on the bridge we were all gathered yesterday and today again is the exact bridge where KKK

0: many beautiful kids who play in our neighborhoods. And just hearing from some of the kids who are going to summer school, didn't even want to get off the bus, just fearing that they don't want to be shot in the face. So this is deeply painful. It's an immigrant community and has been for centuries. And as we gather, we're just finding ways to heal and ask for accountability on all accounts.
1: Now, Maine's Democratic Governor Janet Mills and its Republican Senator Susan Collins are both calling for investigations. But what kind of actions did they take before this shooting and holding ICE accountable?
0: I think this is something that Maine has been grappling since the beginning of this year, where we have seen just the increased surge in ICE agents and ICE presence throughout our community. And while I can't speak to what their, you know, Senator Collins or Governor Mills are doing, I can say that what I have learned and I have seen is a lot of support from our community around this. Folks are gathering. In fact, knowing Biddeford and our community, we are a aging, you know, Maine as a whole is an aging population, and a big chunk of our workforce relies on immigrants. And in January, when ICE agents started surging, that began to surge, a vast majority of people didn't show up. And we were at a breaking point where our hospitals were not able to operate. And it took Governor Mills, our elected officials, to work together to find ways to make sure our community feels safe. And we were given the impression that ICE is going away, but that was certainly and is certainly not the case. And yesterday was a strong reminder of what our elected officials need to do as we continue to move and for the survival of our state as we know it today.
2: Esha Khan is the wife of the Biddeford mayor. We're also joined by Nathan Bernard, who is a correspondent for Dropsite News. His most recent piece headlined in Letter, Plattner Volunteer Network warns Dems nominee must back same agenda to win our full support. Why bring that in now with this tragedy today? Because, of course, what's happening now is happening on behalf of the U.S. government. So politics really matter right now. Nathan, if you can talk about what we know at this point, you have the information relayed by the independent Maine Senator Angus King that the 26-year-old Colombian man, Juan, had been given an order that he was not the target. Now, it was Angus King who released this and not the federal government originally. And then you have these mass protests in the midst of the senatorial race, and who is senator certainly matters, with Senator Collins being the deciding vote on the tens of billions more dollars that went to ICE and CBP. Can you talk about what the people who are running right now are saying and doing? Are they participating in the protests?
3: Yeah. There was a vigil in Portland where several of the candidates, Nirav Shah, Troy Jackson, both attended and gave speeches calling to abolish ICE. And
2: Nirav Shah,
3: I know
2: is
3: from the volunteers
2: in
3: the Plattner campaign.
2: Just to give a global context for people who aren't following this closely, Nirav Shah is the former health official in Maine, and Troy Jackson is the in Maine, who has also announced he wants to run.
3: Yeah, Nirav Shah was our CDC director during the COVID pandemic. Troy Jackson was the former Senate president, a Democrat who, like you said, is a third generation logger. I think there's a lot of angst. There's a lot of frustration with Susan Collins. Not only did she vote to fund ICE with another $70 billion, she was the deciding vote for that. And when that $70 billion passed, there was no accountability. I mean, just like we saw in Houston, the ICE agents there were not wearing body cameras. The ICE agents in Biddeford were not wearing body cameras. And just like Esha was talking about, this is the community.

0: community is having to watch these folks. Community is having to document ICE's actions. And a big push from the volunteers from the Plattner campaign and voters all across Maine are that they don't think there is a way to reform this agency. They think it needs to be abolished. They think that no more funding should go to ICE. And we see when more funding does come to ICE, what happens. The funding was just released. We now have a death, a tragic death in Houston. We have a tragic death in Biddeford, Maine, a big city and a small town in completely different parts of the United States. So I think people want to hold Susan Collins accountable for her role in this. And when we look at accountability again, DHS in Boston is now going to investigate what happens here in Maine. So we have DHS investigating DHS. It's a situation where all of the candidates that, not, I shouldn't say all the candidates, the majority of the candidates that are running right now know that if they're going to get the support of the 150,000 voters who just voted for the Plattner campaign, a platform of economic populism, progressivism, built from the grassroots, that they're going to have to express intent explicitly to end the mass deportation system that we have. So it's going to become a huge issue. It already was a huge issue here in January. There was an enormous rally in Lewiston, Maine, the day that Alex Pretty was killed under very similar circumstances. And we've seen so many instances of this across the country. And I really think that now that this has come to Maine in such a visceral, violent way, that it's going to become a huge issue in the Senate campaign.
1: And Nathan, you talked about back in January, that's when the Department of Homeland Security initiated Operation Catch of the Day in Maine. And you talk about the arrest that happened then, and also about the change from last year to this year in ICE tactics. Before they were doing well-publicized raids with Kristi Noem, the head of Homeland Security, actually participating and bringing the media with her. Now they're actually trying to do it more quietly, but at the same time ramp up the number of arrests per day?
0: Yeah. I believe Amy noted that the agency, ICE, is looking to make 2,000 arrests a day. And when Operation Catch of the Day happened here in January, when the surge happens, they detained somewhere around 200 people. Only, I believe, 10 or 11 of those people allegedly had any sort of target. They were the target of any sort of warrant from ICE. Many of them were immediately pulled from their families, sent to out-of-state detention centers, and it happened so rapidly, and in that time, a very public way. I mean, it's the same as in Minnesota, where it's as much of making a spectacle and a show of these detentions in the most disgusting, gruesome way possible to show that they're getting close to hitting their numbers, that it really hasn't, in my eyes, become any less public. Now, I know that Susan Collins took credit for ending Operation Catch of the Day. Back in January, she said that this was all going to come to an end, and she took credit for it ending. On the back end of that, again, she funded another $70 billion to ICE without any strings attached. So those things are such at odds with one another. And even after the Operation Catch a Day slowed their tactics and operation, there were still hundreds of calls coming in about ICE in our communities. ICE never left Maine. And I think that what happened with Juwan Sebastian Guerrero is a perfect case of showing that they never left and they're just as violent. He was not the target of a warrant from ICE, not that it should matter, but he was literally just going to work in the morning to let his family have a dignified life, to put a roof over his three-year-old daughter's head, his wife's head. There's so many, again, going back to community eyewitnesses accounts that have come out not just on this case, but across the months since January that have shown that ICE is still here, they're still active. And with the killing of Guerrero, it's so tragic that there's no way aside from us, the people living in Maine, to show what happened here. So the operations never slowed, really. Maybe they become less public. They didn't become less violent.
2: We will continue to follow this and the so-called investigation that's taking place. Nathan Bernard, correspondent for Dropsite News, will link to your latest piece in Letter. Plattner Volunteer Network warns Dems nominee must back same agenda to win our full support. And Isha Khan, we thank you so much for being with us, wife of the Biddeford mayor, speaking to us from Biddeford. This is Democracy Now! When we come back, major election news. President Trump is expected to give a primetime address on so-called election integrity Thursday night. And the DOJ has quashed a subpoena investigating election results from 2020 in Fulton County, Georgia. Stay with us.

0: Against Everything by the Puerto Rican singer-songwriter Ilay, performing at our Democracy Now! Studio. This is Democracy Now!, democracynow.org. I'm Mimi Goodman with Juan Gonzalez. President Trump's Department of Justice continues to investigate the 2020 election results in Fulton County, Georgia. A state President Trump repeatedly falsely claims he won in 2020. Now CBS News is reporting the FBI fired two of its officials after they voiced concerns over the probe, claiming it was politically motivated. Their firings come months after the FBI raided an election office in Georgia's Fulton County, seizing computers and ballots related to the 2020 election. Last week, a federal judge in Atlanta quashed a DOJ subpoena seeking the names and personal information of Fulton County's 2020 election workers. Meanwhile, President Trump has forced out the last remaining members of the Election Assistance Commission, a bipartisan independent agency tasked with certifying voting systems and helping local election officials. The White House fired the Democratic commissioners, Thomas Hicks and Benjamin Hovland, and a third commissioner, Republican Christy McCormick, was given the chance to resign, which she did. The committee's remaining member, Republican Donald Palmer, stepped down in April to join the Heritage Foundation. Trump's dismantling of the Election Assistance Commission comes less than 4 months before midterm elections, following last month's Supreme Court ruling granting the president more power to fire members of independent agencies. For more on all of this, or as much as we can do in the next few minutes, we're joined by Ari Berman, the national voting rights correspondent for Mother Jones. Thanks so much for being with us, Ari. Start off by talking about the judge quashing the request for information of Fulton County election workers, and then going on to the primetime address President Trump's expected to give on Thursday night.
1: Hi, Amy. Well, thank you for having me back on the show. So what happened in Fulton County, Georgia, was the Justice Department was trying to get access to the personal information of thousands of election workers from the 2020 election. And the judge said, you can't have that personal information. And also, you can't bring charges against them because it's too late. It's been now 6 years since that election. But the disturbing thing here is that Georgia is just a microcosm of what they're planning to do to interfere in the midterms. The raid on Fulton County, Georgia, the taking of 700 boxes of ballots, that is a preview of the type of suppression and intimidation the Trump administration wants to do everywhere in 2026. And we're seeing this with the primetime address the president is planning to give. He's going to lie and say there was rampant fraud and foreign interference in the 2020 election so that he can then say we have to seize voting machines. We have to stop mail voting. We have to do all the things that he tried to do in 2020, but was unsuccessful. And the bottom line here is they keep lying about the 2020 election so that they can justify massive interference in the 2026 election. It really is that simple. You put all the different moves of the administration together, that is the underlying goal, to build a narrative that will justify some kind of unprecedented intervention in the midterms to challenge how people vote, how votes are counted, and how elections are certified.
2: Now, Ari, you've been covering election news for years now. You're one of the top experts in the country on it. Have we ever seen any attempt by a federal government to actually squash free and fair elections like we're seeing now? And to what degree do you fear that Trump could be successful?
1: No, Juan. I think it's completely unprecedented in what the Trump administration is trying to do. We've never seen the full weight of the federal government mobilized in such a way to try and interfere in free and fair elections and to try to undermine elections in so many different ways, from how people vote to how elections are administered to how elections are ultimately certified here. Now, I do think the problem that the president has is that the Constitution is very clear that states with oversight from Congress run their elections, and the president has very little role in doing that. And so time and time again, what Trump wants to do is blocked in court. His executive orders have been blocked in court. So much of what the Justice Department has tried to do has been blocked in court. So that's the silver lining of this, is that, yes, the president is becoming more authoritarian, more desperate, but that doesn't mean he's going to be any more successful in trying to do this. He can say the 2020 election is rigged. He can say that he wants to seize voting machines or stop mail voting, but ultimately states have the power to run their elections. And that's the saving grace of our constitutional system right now to stand up to what Trump is doing.
0: What he's going to say on Thursday night, what you understand?
1: Well, what I understand is he's going to allege foreign interference in the 2020 election, which has been extensively studied. There was no evidence of interference in that election. If there was any interference, it was Russia trying to help Trump. But there was no evidence that Iran or Venezuela or China or the other countries that Trump is going to name interfered in that election. But he's going to say they interfered so that he can create the predicate for then interfering in the midterms to say, I can now have the power to seize voting machines. I have the power to shut down mail voting. I can try to put in place proof of citizenship to register to vote. He can't unilaterally do any of those things, but he's going to try to claim dictatorial power for himself through the propaganda that his administration is generating to try to lay the predicate for some kind of dramatic intervention of the midterms. And that's something that we all need to be very vigilant about.
0: And threatening to arrest election officials if any non-citizens vote? We have 20 seconds.
1: Well, it's just an example of further weaponization of the Justice Department, from trying to uphold the laws to trying to intimidate election workers into following Trump's agenda. And I think election workers are going to stand up to it. But again, it sets a very chilling precedent.
0: We want to thank you, Ari Berman, for joining us, national voting rights correspondent for Mother Jones. That does it for our show. A very happy birthday to Karl Marxer. I'll be in Kansas City on Friday and Saturday, July 17th and 18th, for the screening of Steal the Story, Please, about the 30 years of Democracy Now! And independent media. I'll be there with the directors of the film, Tia Lesson and Carl Deal, at Glendale Fine Arts Theater in Overland Park. 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We'll also be doing a fundraiser for KKFI Community Radio in Kansas City. Really looking forward to being there. You can get more information at democracynow.org. 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I'm Amy Goodman with Juan Gonzalez for another edition of Democracy Now!

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3: My name is Tom Lizak. I am a teacher at Northwest High School. I've taught a lot of different social studies courses over my career, which has been 30 plus years at this point. One of the classes that I teach is really kind of a passion of mine is a local history class, which I had Andrew in, and with his love of history, he's actually become a great resource, you know, for the class, and we've had some pretty good ideas that I think we'll talk about here momentarily.
4: My name's Andrew Trench. I had Mr. Lissette 7 years ago, which is crazy because it's 2036 now,
3: 7 years.
4: 7 years ago. But ever since, I've come in and given a couple of presentations to the class that I used to have. And this past summer, we were talking about, we want to make some sort of podcast video series, and I think we will. But
3: we will.
4: It's, you know, getting it off the ground is the hardest part.
3: Yes.
4: But we have a solid...
3: Solid start.
4: Start.
3: And solid foundation.
2: I remember when you were probably in high school, and I was probably in middle school, but I remember helping him rehearse for his first presentation to your class. So how long ago was that, and what was it like?
4: Probably, was it the year after I graduated, or was it like 2 years?
3: I think it was, well, it was the year after you worked for Westview Borough. So whatever that would have been, was that the summer that you, after you graduated that you did that? Because
4: it was before COVID.
3: Yeah, I know, yeah. And so, okay. So it's been long enough that I don't remember.
4: So it was 2020, though.
3: Was it 2020?
4: I think so.
3: That would have been, yeah, 2019, 2020 year, probably.
4: And how it started was the presentation that I give on Westview Ross was just an adapted version of my final for your class.
3: And I used to let my final exam or my final assessment for the course, which is called the History and Politics of the Keystone State and Steel City, was always a final PowerPoint presentation. It was totally wide open for student choice as long as it was somewhat applicable to what we were doing in class. So we had kids do, over the years, you know, Kennywood Park or pick a famous Pittsburgh pirate like Roberto Clemente. But yeah, Andrew did Westview Park. And, you know, one of the best presentations is kind of what I expected and what he always delivers. And Andrew also started a history club, so I think we had a little bit of a connection through that. You know, Andrew has a great rapport with quite a few social studies teachers. So, you know, I don't remember how it actually came to be that he came in for the first time, but I'm always happy to have him. And he's gone from doing Westview Borough history to incorporating some Ross Township history to Westview Park for a full 40 minutes, and then the Gilded Age, which is, you know, which is fantastic. So he's going to be teaching the course by the time I retire.
2: Yeah. Real quick, because I always get to hear about Andrew's historical interests. Do you guys want to talk about what your main historical interests are? Because I study history too, and I was just sitting in your class listening to his presentation about Pittsburgh history. I love Pittsburgh history. So.
3: Yeah, I personally, I mean, I have a lot of areas of history that I really enjoy. I also teach a criminology class, but I enjoy the 1960s. I've always enjoyed, like, the Civil War and the Wild West and World War II from a personal topic standpoint. But my favorite's always been Pittsburgh history, and I think this is how we came to the idea of what we're trying to do here is that, you know, you drive around and you see all these names of things, and there's all these little interesting facts, which is why I have always enjoyed history. So, you know, when you tell me H.J. Heinz and Heinz 57, it's 57 varieties. Well, they had 80 plus varieties whenever they came up with that slogan. It was just as simple as his favorite number, I believe, was 5, and his wife's favorite number was 7. So those are always the little things that I've always kind of enjoyed about history. And I think Andrew and I have talked about that and thought that, you know, anytime I share that information with people, they always seem to enjoy it, or at least you won't get to pretend it. We thought it would be something fun to do, to kind of look into some name origins and things like that.
4: Yeah, I mean, I think that's probably why you had me come back, because there's a lot of overlap between the history that I like, because I also love local history, but I really enjoy early Pittsburgh history, like colonial times and, you know, French and Indian War, American Revolution, and that's where a lot of the names come from.
3: Yes,
4: that we have talked about. I mean, I also really enjoy Gilded Age history. I mean, I used to work at the Frick, which was really fun. And then I also really like Pittsburgh Renaissance history. It's very, I think it's kind of unique how Pittsburgh was able to intentionally clean itself up and pivot itself away from what it was known for. And it's still ongoing, so,
3: yeah,
4: you know, all of it. I just love Pittsburgh and love Pittsburgh history.
3: Yeah, we've gone from, you know, steel mills and to robotics and healthcare and movies and food. I heard a few years ago that outside of Atlanta, Pittsburgh had more millennials moving here than any other city in the country. So, you know, I think it's just something we both shared an interest in, and, you know, like Andrew said, anywhere you go around, you see all these signs, and you wonder, and I've always recognized a lot of them, and, you know, working together, I've learned a lot more about some of the name origins. So that's really, I think, the theme of what we're trying to do here, which, again, I agree. So at some point, we'll get it off the ground. I think once we get on the ground, it'll get rolling pretty easily.
2: Yeah.
3: So it's just a matter of coordinating that, finding the time, the jobs, the families, and everything else.
2: I think that's like the perfect spot to formally introduce what the project is, because you guys are talking about...
4: You came up with the working title. Where the Streets...
3: Where the Streets Got Their Names.
4: Yeah.
3: Little spin on YouTube.
4: Yeah.
3: But that's just a working title. I'm not sure what we're going to eventually go with here.
4: That's just a rap.
3: Mm-hmm. And I think eventually, I think we're planning to start with downtown and then expand things to some more interesting, not more interesting, but some other interesting areas like Oakland. There's a lot of history with the names and so on. And we talk about the number of neighborhoods in the city and with the number of municipalities throughout Allegheny County, even getting into, you know, Butler and some of the surrounding counties. This is something that, you know, will probably be going on long after I'm gone, hopefully, which I hope is a long time from now.
2: So have you started doing, like, research or just, like, outlining what it's going to look like, or both?
4: A little bit of both.
3: Lots of research. I know I did a lot of research this summer. I finally just returned my library book last week from September, so I probably own it at this point. I think we have, like I said, I think we have a pretty good foundation to get started with both research and maybe a little bit of an outline. And I'm actually looking forward to doing the first thing. I know Andrew has got along with the technology aspect of it, which is totally out of my realm. So,
4: yeah, I mean, I think our focus for the first one will be downtown, because you kind of have to start at downtown.
3: Sure, yeah.
4: And there's so many names. Every street downtown except for, you know, Fifth Avenue, the number of streets, every name has a meaning. I mean, we can't give the whole episode away, but what's a street that has a cool name origin downtown?
2: Could you tell me about Penn Ave?
4: That's too easy.
2: Brilliant
4: Penn.
3: And I think one of the things that we talked about trying to incorporate too is, even if there's not like necessarily a name origin, you can get something in downtown. Like Chinatown used to be, I believe, on Sixth Avenue downtown into the 19-teens. There was a gang war, the Tong War, that, you know, part of it was going on in that that area of downtown. We've also talked about potentially doing special themed episodes, whether it's like the Whiskey Rebellion or Christian Indian War, and things like that. But there's so much. I think part of it is all this decision paralysis. There's so much
2: Info
3: out there. Like, what do you start with? What do you include? What do you ditch?
2: Yeah.
3: I never want to ditch anything. So,
4: well, yeah, and downtown Pittsburgh, I think, is a great place to start because a lot of the names have to do with, you know, British or French figures, French Indian War and Revolution, and then also Native American. So maybe we can give one away. You know, Allegheny, Monongahela, and Ohio, the three rivers, are all Native American words. And that's where it starts, and that's where Pittsburgh starts.
3: Yeah,
4: that's why we're here.
3: If you look at the Monongahela, it means fallen banks. And actually, right where the Homestead Grays Bridge is, or with the High Level Bridge, up until about 100 years ago, that was only, you know, you could walk across it.
4: Yeah.
3: Because of the banks falling in. So those are kind of things that kind of just gives you a little insight of the kinds of things we're looking to include, I think.
2: I have one question that it might be off topic, but I was thinking about it during your presentation. Why was there never a building built on it, even though there were so many big names that could have bought the land and built it?
4: You mean like a skyscraper?
2: Yeah.
4: Well,
3: flood.
4: Well, that, I mean,
3: flood.
4: they had, I mean, it still floods.
3: Yeah.
4: A couple years ago, look at the water. I mean, the point used to be occupied by many buildings, warehouses, mills, tenement housing. And then during the Pittsburgh Renaissance in the 40s and 50s, they bought up that land on purpose and set it aside for a park. Now, but they did build some structures on the, you know, further back from the river, like Gateway Center.
3: Yeah, that's all part
4: so
3: of
4: they,
3: the Renaissance there.
4: They did build some things on it. Yeah, but they envisioned it being more of a park. But that was, again, I could talk about it all day. The Pittsburgh Renaissance is really cool because it was a couple of political, and one of the Mellon family members, I forget his name.
3: King Mellon, I believe, and David L. Lawrence.
4: They had the idea, let's do this. Let's revitalize Pittsburgh, which to have the forethought to do that is pretty crazy.
3: And one of their plans was to put big fans up on Mount Washington. Well, I don't know if it was their plan specifically, but one of the plans to clean up the city was to blow the smoke away.
2: Mm-hmm.
3: And as Andrew said in his presentation in my class earlier today, it's Frank Lloyd Wright, I believe, when he flew over Pittsburgh. I mean, it was just so filthy that, what did he say?
4: I don't know if it was Frank Wright. I think the quote was a lot earlier, but I mean, hell with the lid taken off.
2: Yeah.
4: I think that was like 1860s. Oh,
3: that,
4: something Wright described.
2: Yeah.
3: Frank Lloyd Wright flew over in the city at one point. But this is stuff we'll find out and learn more about.
2: Do you want to talk more about the Pittsburgh Renaissance, or will that give too much away?
4: No, I mean, we haven't really drafted an episode about the Pittsburgh Renaissance.
3: No, not specifically. No.
4: I mean, the Pittsburgh Renaissance, I don't know if there's any street names that are named after figures, but obviously the David Lawrence Convention Center. And
2: what was, like, the main goal of it? Because I don't know that much about it as an idea. Like, what was...
3: Just to clean up the city, just to try to clean it up, get rid of the reputation that it had. And you saw, like, you know, some Gateway Center down by the point, the Fort Pitt Bridge and Tunnels, the Parkway was all a part of that.
4: Coincided with building the interstates. They reconfigured 376. They eventually built 279. And the Pittsburgh Renaissance also wasn't all positive because they did, during that time, destroy some areas of Pittsburgh, like the Lower Hill District.
3: Yep.
4: You know, the East Street Corridor when they built 279. So it's not all good.
3: Right.
4: But by and large, I think the goal was to clean up this, clean up the city.
3: Yeah, kind of rebrand the city. And then in the 80s, there was the second Renaissance, a Renaissance 2. We had the PPG and 279, like,
4: that was the 80s. But they were, they've been on and off work, messing with that idea since the 60s.
3: Yep.
4: It just took forever to do it.
3: Yep.
2: What have you guys both learned from each other?
4: When I was in school, I already had a love of history, and pretty much every history teacher, but especially Mr. Lisak, just helped it grow more.
3: I appreciate that.
4: It's true, but, you know, and that's why I majored in it in college. I don't regret it one bit. I think just, I can't pinpoint a specific thing. I mean, I did learn a lot about how the government in Pennsylvania functions in your class, which I didn't really know a lot about before. And then when I started working in local government, it was like, oh, yeah, this is very interesting. Why aren't more people involved in this? There's too much.
3: Yeah, I think, you know, you kind of, it's almost, you know, vice versa here, where Andrew was such a good student. He always was so consumed with the history. He always wanted to talk more about it and learn more about it and always went above it and beyond as a student, and still does so when he comes back. I told him repeatedly that I think he would make an excellent teacher himself. But I think one of the things that and you saw maybe last period, for all of you listening, you probably don't know what that is. But in high school, the class period, Andrew did his Gilded Age presentation. I always let him roll, but every once in a while, I'll interject something, and I feel like we kind of flow off of one another very well. Feed off of one another very well.
4: That's important too, because not a single there one person can't know everything.
2: Mm-hmm.
4: It is impossible. So it's nice when I come into the class. I like when Mr. Lisak will interject with something that maybe I didn't even think of because, you know, you get in the zone. Or I love when somebody asks a question and then it kind of forces you to maybe pivot a little bit. Because there's nothing to be ashamed about if you don't know something.
3: No, like, you can't.
4: You can't.
3: And I tell those students that all the time. I'll ask you questions. I don't know the answer to it. And, you know, when I first started teaching, it wasn't in the book that I had, and I had to go to the Northland Library, and then I had to go to the Carnegie Library. And if I couldn't find it in the book, sometimes I didn't get an answer. Now I can get an answer for most kids' questions by the end of the period. I always tell them, I don't know, I have to look into that. I can tell them, like, I think it's this, but let me get back to you, and I'll let you know for sure. I think we work very well together, like I said. Up each other. And from my standpoint, I've always enjoyed history more as like the storytelling aspect of it. So, I try to tell stories with history. And I think Andrew does the same thing, which is what makes us very compatible. And then, you know, we also have our personality differences that I think mesh well. I'm a bit of a clown. Andrew's my straight man.
4: Or I fool people thinking of you.
2: Yeah. What I think is really pretty cool to watch, and I'll be a little sappy for a second, is whenever I first watched Andrew present, I never had you in class, but, you know, I came into your class maybe once or twice when I was in high school to watch Andrew present. And, you know, when you would interject, you know, he got a little bit nervous at first. He was like, oh, okay.
4: Yeah.
2: But, like, this is the first time I've seen him present since I was in high school, which was like probably 3 or 4 years ago when I watched him. And it's the dynamic is way different now. Not that the dynamic between you two has like changed or anything, because it might have, but
4: I'm still
2: going to
4: call him Mr. Lisak.
2: I'm still going to call you Mr. Lisak.
3: And I still try to get you guys to do that. I mean, I came to your wedding a couple of months ago. Call me Tom, Tommy, or even just Lisak.
4: Maybe.
2: But it's cool to see, you know, him get even better at what he's doing, and, you know.
3: Well, it happens the more you do it, the more you learn, and the more confident you are, and the more times you've been through it. And he, like I said, he does a great job with it. And when I interject, and I think Andrew knows this now, I think maybe a lot of times high school kids think when you're interjecting, you're being critical. And I'm more trying to just have almost like a discussion about it, where I hear something that piques my interest, I'm gonna interject. And if it's a formal presentation, probably not as much or at all. But you know, when you do like what you did today, and I know now he knows that I'm not being critical at all. I learned as like he said, you can't know everything. I learned as much from him, if not more, than he's probably learned from me.
2: It was really nice to hear the high school students as well have a lot more questions than I remember.
4: You have a great group this year.
3: That's the nice thing about this course is there's only one section. I usually have 15 to 20 kids in it. But the vast majority of kids that I have in the class are truly interested in Pittsburgh history. And that's great. I encourage kids not just to ask Andrew questions, but to ask questions of me every day. And I like getting questions, especially if I don't know the answer to, because that's something else that I can learn. I try to learn new things every single day.
2: What's your favorite question to be asked in terms of like maybe Pittsburgh history or what haven't I asked yet that you think you would want to be asked?
4: Well, I used to give tours at the Frick, and I talk about it a lot because it was a really cool experience, and I'm really glad I did it, even though I'm still not there. I loved it when people would ask questions that were totally unrelated, but not like stupid questions. Okay. There's no stupid questions, but a question like, why is the wall red? That's not an interesting question. But when somebody would ask me a very interesting question that wasn't related to what I was talking about, but is still relevant overall.
2: Like you could tell they're looking at the house, like still listening to you, but looking around the house, and they're like...
4: And I've experienced that with your class this year, where like, I think the last presentation I gave, somebody asked me a question about the trolleys, and I went down a little rabbit hole about trolleys, even though that wasn't the focus of the presentation. I like that, where they're like, wait a second, what about that thing you mentioned?
3: And you came back today with some maps of the
4: town.
3: And that's why Andrew would make a great teacher.
2: I didn't even know those maps existed.
4: I got those from an NPR article that was really good, really detailed.
3: But I mean, I think I would enjoy the same kind of questions. Anything that's going to make me think a little bit, anything that's going to challenge me, anything that's going to teach me something new. And I like the questions that maybe aren't entirely on topic or on subject, because at least it shows me that people are paying attention, people are listening. And, I think that's what we want to try to do with this project is try to make history fun. Because there are a lot of people that just don't like history and they think it's all about learning names and dates and things like that. But when you really understand that the history of, why is this here? Why is this called this thing? That's where I think it starts to draw people in a little bit, especially when you're talking about a city with so much pride as Pittsburgh. You asked at the end of your presentation, what's the legacy of the Gilded Age? I think part of it is the work ethic of the city and the togetherness of the city most of the time and things like that, among other things. So, I think we're just trying to hopefully bring a little bit of entertainment and knowledge to anybody that is kind enough to listen.
2: Yeah.
4: I couldn't have said it better. I mean, my goal when I give the presentations, and I think, why does this matter? I know why it matters. It's important to me, but why should somebody else care about what I'm about to tell you? Why is it relevant? I mean, I think that's kind of, with our show, exploring why things are the way they are, why that street is named that. Who are these people? I mean, they have a lasting impact on our world today, even if it's just a street is named after them. Mm-hmm. How many times in your life have you driven up and down McKnight Road? That was a person, a family,
2: times.
4: A farmer who settled that area. I mean, and his legacy lives on in in that name. Everybody says it probably once a day in the North Hills.
3: Yeah.
4: It's pretty, it's kind of crazy to think about.
2: Are you guys gonna make connections to, like, today, like, headlines, or is it just gonna be based in...
4: What do you mean, headlines?
2: Maybe not headlines is the right word, but, like, modern day...
4: Things that are
2: history,
4: going on.
2: Things
4: today.
2: Going on today.
4: If we can.
3: Yeah, I think whatever...
2: We're relevant.
3: Yeah, we're relevant. I think that's kind of what we talked about here. You know, even with downtown, there might be some buildings that are on certain streets downtown.
2: Yeah.
3: Maybe it's important to talk about how this building got its name. So, you know, I think the key to teaching in general is just to make things as relatable as possible.
2: Yeah. Got people interested.
3: Get people interested. And the more people can relate to something, the better they understand it, the more interest they have in it. Which is, you know, even with today, but, you know, some of the, when I piped it a couple of times, and I'm used to teaching teenagers, so I try to get them to think about things from different perspectives. So we talked about, you know, some of the numbers, hey, put in perspective, that's a population of Ross Township. That's the population of, that's half the population of Westview.
4: This amount of money.
2: Bringing up Elon Musk.
4: Yeah. I mean, putting it into relatable terms.
2: Yeah, that's something that, like, I will try to do, that my professor at school will try and push us to do. We work with middle schoolers, so it's a little bit different content that we do, but...
3: Yeah, it's the same thing. Maybe you just try to make it relatable to their age and their experiences.
2: Exactly.
3: And again, something that even they can relate to today. I kind of thought of that when you asked about the modern takes on things, incorporating modern things. I think if you can, you know, teach history using things from the present, it definitely makes more impact and it makes it more relatable.
2: Yeah. It makes people realize that history is relevant.
3: Yes.
4: Why does this matter?
3: I'll just say I've enjoyed what we've done to this point. I wish that we had done more. You know, to be honest, a lot of that's on me. But just, like I said, it's unfortunately sometimes life is getting in the way of things here and making some progress. But
2: there's,
3: I think
2: we'll
3: time will eventually get it rolling out. I think by this summer we might be able to get the first one out, maybe the first one out as much as we can.
4: Yeah.
2: Well, thanks for taking the time to talk to me.
3: Absolutely. Thanks.
2: It's been great. This has been Aubrey on a Bench with Tom Lissack and Andrew Bench on Forbes Avenue, WRCT Pittsburgh.
4: I guess we should have said who Forbes was since the show is
2: going. Why don't you go ahead and say something about what Forbes Avenue?
3: That's an easy one.
4: General John Forbes.
2: Yeah.
3: General, yeah.
2: The name of our show.
3: At the time of the French Indian War. And actually, when I was marched towards Hickory Carb, Pennsylvania Turnpike, about half away.
4: Is that the
3: Forbes Road? It's
4: right.
3: Hickory Turnpike.
4: And no. Was part of it the Lincoln Highway, Route 30?
3: Is that the old turnpike? We haven't gotten that far yet. We haven't gotten that far out of downtown.
4: But am I correct? He replaced General Braddock.
3: Yeah,
4: Braddock was killed. So he's a, you know, pretty important figure in the French and Indian War around here.
3: There's another one, Braddock, the old town named Braddock.
4: Yeah.
2: I visited his grave in eighth grade.
3: Yeah, Braddock Avenue, and
4: so
3: it is an interesting story.
2: Yeah.
3: As is, you know, George Washington and being in this area, and a lot of the names again, a lot of the French and Indian War names.
4: Most of the streets downtown, we're not going to talk about all of them, but Stanwyck Street. Fort Duquesne, Fort Pitt, Forbes Avenue, Ross Street, I believe. I mean, they're all French and Indian War figures.
2: There really is so much that people you just don't realize.
4: Yeah, that's the goal of our show.
3: Yeah.
2: Awesome.
3: Well, thanks.
2: Thank you.
5: 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I'm in Pittsburgh, which is always, because I'm on the present. I listen to every radio station at the same time.

Okay, I got it to work. Wow, beautiful. Sorry to interrupt that really cool thing, but you know, it's time for scene sound, and I barely made it to the studio in time. So I'm gonna catch my breath and play this Jonathan Richman song, and we're just gonna have to deal with that. It's WRCT Pittsburgh, by the way.

0: That, of course, was that Summer Feeling off of the Jonathan Richard.
1: Jonathan Richard.
0: Men. just wrong. Just not the right name at all. Just similar initials, I guess. Yeah, off I Jonathan, which is a good song, I think. I don't know. I you know, like any other pseudo intellectual, I do try to stray away from, you know, valorization of nostalgia, because that's fascist stuff. But I don't think it's that. I think it's just like acknowledging the existence of it. Acknowledging the existence of nostalgia as a thing that is real, because it is a thing that's real, and it has to be acknowledged, because otherwise you do bad stuff, I guess. I don't really know what, like, the call of action is in that Summer Feeling. Like, I don't know what he wants us to do. Hold on, I'm gonna pull up the lyrics, because, like, I dropped my paper. This is humiliating. I mean, it's just like identifying the existence of it and saying that nostalgia is going to haunt you one day. And he's saying that if you, like, yeah, I guess the call to action here is just like, you got to acknowledge that this is a thing that you're thinking about to some extent, which I agree with. I think that's true. Hesitantly. Jonathan Richman is not someone I've listened to that much until recently, but he's pretty good. I think most songs on that record are good, except, you know, I'm playing a Nico song now because of the Jonathan Richman song, which is just him singing about the Velvet Underground. I will say that song is the weakest, one of his weaker solo efforts, because the lyrics are just like, and this, I'm the artist, I like, the lyrics are just something like, Velvet Underground, those are some crazy guys. And it's like, I guess that's, like, true, but that's not, like, a statement. That's just, like, yeah, I guess they were kind of crazy. Anyway, I have to tell you that WRCT is supported by Tartan Inc., located in the Cohen University Center on Carnegie Mellon University campus. 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If you are interested in running for WRCT, you can email pr@wrcity.org for more information about postal exchanges and other partnership opportunities. See, I'm still, like, dying, basically, from having to rush here. I took the Pittsburgh bus system. It's already a mistake, because, like, half the time it's like you're waiting there and it says, like, PRC Regional Transit, and or, like, that it's going to a parking garage, which I personally am offended by. But, you know, they don't make these decisions based off me. So I saw someone on the internet trying to, whenever people try to do, like, these autopsies of, not autopsy, is Jonathan Richman alive? I mean, I wasn't using autopsy in that sense, but, like, whenever people are trying to, like, describe anything about, like, a musician or whatever, yeah, he's alive. So autopsy is wrong. Well, the point is, like, when people are trying to, like, be like, oh, this musician is like this, and this musician is like this, and people are like, well, he's a nerd from Massachusetts, which you can identify because he sings.

nerd, like in a positive sense. Like they're trying to be like, they're trying ultimately just trying to do the same thing that Jonathan Richman does on that song about the Velvet Underground, where they're just like, Jonathan Richman was like a freaking nerd, but also it was, he was making music. And it's like, what are we doing? Just, I mean, I don't want to be like, just listen to music, because this whole show is me like saying some things that don't really, this is all self-critique. No statement I make about musicians on this radio show is interesting or insightful. It's kind of just blankly nothing. If I'm going to be honest with you, it's just blankly nothing. There's nothing learned. All I'm doing is just being like Jonathan Richman. Now that was one crazy cat is all I'm saying. I don't know. I like his live performances. I think it's good when you're able to just be like a very good performer with just your, with just like kind of messing around with an acoustic guitar. I guess like the claim in that post was like that he wanted the Modern Lovers to be like cool New York band, but he wasn't a real cool New Yorker. But like were any of them cool? What does it even mean to be a New Yorker? You know, I'm not even going to engage in the New Yorker impulse to be like really provincial and nationalist about the whole thing and be like, well, you have to have spent this much in New York, you're not a real New Yorker. And then, like, even, like, the people who are, like, excluded by those definitions, like, try to embrace it. They're like, yeah, I've lived here for 50 years, but I'm not a real New Yorker because I didn't spend my childhood. It's like, this is, guys, what are we doing? Your whole thing as a city is that people move to you, like, which is good because it shows that you're doing something real. But I guess Jonathan Richman never moved to that. And I don't know what point I'm making. I think, like, everyone just wants to call musicians LARPers because they sing about a thing. And it's like, yeah, like everyone's just pretending to be something they're not. Similarly to that Jonathan Richman post, this was more critical, I guess, was someone just like being like Lou Reed wasn't really in the world. He wasn't really in the crazy world that all the characters he sung about was from, which like, I don't know if that I would say that's true. Like he was like addicted to drugs. He did have problems. Lou Reed. So I wouldn't call him a LARPer. Like the fact that he like was fine ultimately and just kind of got over that is not. I mean, it was an indication that he was well off because of his musical career. Similarly, I saw someone say that David Bowie was just like pretending to be a lot of things, and I haven't really listened to that much Bowie. I'm not a big Bowie head, so maybe I'm just gonna decide that I agree with that because I like slandering people that I don't listen to. But I don't know, like I don't know, it doesn't matter, none of this matters, it doesn't matter.

guys. I want to apologize for my earlier outburst. Though I will say that I think as a method for radio show promotion, I do think just pretending to have mental breakdowns about like Lou Reed or something is maybe the new method. I mean, I'm no expert on what works for radio, but I do think, are my levels like really messed up? Please, if this sounds like maybe like so, yeah, that's better. Maybe if this is bad, if this is just horrible and painful, please use our WRCT instant message at WRCT 883 or our fax line 412-268-6549 or alternatively our business line 412-621-0728. Just do any of those. We do have a phone. There is a phone like not a foot away from my face, and it does flash when you call it, but you know, I can't pick. Well, I could just start picking up phone calls because we've gotten phone calls before, but I don't know what I would like. I would just talk and then you would hear like half the conversation, which now that I think about it would be kind of funny. But I would be pro a call-in show of sorts. But I am, if you're a listener and you call in, you need to know that I'm kind of like a frightened animal. You know, I don't know if you could tell from my earlier outburst, but this is not a show for people who have it together. And if you call, I could just get so scared by the little phone flasher, because it can't ring because I'm talking, and that would be bad for like if like in the middle of your ring, ring, ring, ring, ring. But it does like flash, and then I'll be really scared, and I might even jump back and die. So if that's not what you want, then you should not call. But if that is what you want, then you should call. But I won't answer the phone. Again, this is Scene Sound on WRCT Pittsburgh, and there's not a lot of time left. There's only 10 minutes left, and what have I done all show? I've done nothing but have outburst after outburst, which I do think is going to be my new method for promoting Scene Sound on WRCT Pittsburgh, because I'm just going to have like mental breakdowns about musical artists. I should just like, what I should do is I should just sit here and then go through rate your music and then like burst down crying when the average isn't what I think it should be. And I think that would be the future of radio, perhaps. Yeah, I don't believe that. I don't think that's true. I don't know what I talk about. There's a record in here for Bar Italia, which people have called a Sonic Youth ripoff, which I've listened to Bar Italia. I don't think that's what Sonic Youth sounds like, so if that's what they're ripping off, I think they're kind of bad at it. See, you're calling, and I can't answer because I'm talking. It just doesn't work. And the phone's flashing, so now I'm scared. I might die. Thanks for that. Yeah, I don't know where I'm going. I just read the number on air, and I'm like, yeah, thanks. So like how many listeners we got? Wow, that light is really bright. My 25 listeners are all gonna love. It says that the peak listeners we've had are 219, which I just don't think that's true. But who knows? Maybe we blew up. That was a good bit. Let's lead some promos. There's other shows that are better than Scene Sound on WRCT Pittsburgh, like Chop Shop. 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
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I want to apologize to the caller who called earlier. You are loved. I, the host of Scene Sound, love you. But also, I was kidding around. Maybe we need to, like, make... Again, I would love to run a call-in show. Maybe we need to, like, make the call-in system work. Like, I'm just, like... Like, I make it sort of a vote on your phone sort of system. Where I'm like, if you think this, call in. And then I'm like, oh, someone thinks that. That'd be cool. Just nothing. Just not... That's not even, like, close to being a premise for anything. Yeah, I think that might be the method we go with here. Generally. Wow. Yeah, maybe we'll have all the top engineers at WRCT research how to incorporate call-ins in a one-way sense. And if we can't, I'll just, like, do a show next week that's just me crying for 30 minutes. Just me weeping into the camera for 30 minutes. And you might even like that. And you might even be a fan of that show.

0: I was really curious what the sound is like before the breakdown on that. It sounds like it, what it might be, which is a bunch of just glasses being pushed off a table or something, or maybe just a glass. It works, I will say. It does work. Because that, like, has always been way more interesting in, like, what they're trying to do than, like, on a... Like, the anecdote everyone always talks about is how on The Gift, which... Maybe that's what I'll do next show. I'll just get my bass and then do a performance of The Gift by The Velvet Underground for 8 minutes. I don't think there's any bad words in it. Like, there's a lot of implications. Anyway, the thing they always say is that the bit at the end where, for listeners who don't know, the plot of The Gift is that this guy, Waldo Jeffers, was, like, basically in one ear, they're just playing, like what you hear now, basically, just, like, a basic rock rhythm section situation. And then in the other ear, because they just invented stereo or something, so no one knew, like, what would be cool or even interesting to do with stereo. So they just did that. And in the other ear is John Cale, when his Welsh accent was stronger than it is now, reading a short story that Lou Reed wrote. And the plot is that Waldo Jeffers, who, like, was dating a girl in college, and then, like, they're on winter break, I guess. And he's, like, home, and he's very sad because his college girlfriend, who, like, I guess wasn't really his college girlfriend implicitly or whatever, like, is just not writing back under any circumstance. Or, like, they call once or twice. So he's like, okay, I'm gonna, instead of, like, just taking a plane, I'm gonna visit her in Wisconsin by mailing myself, a la Flat Stanley, who does not exist yet to me, Louie, the writer of the song. But... it's sort of a Flat Stanley situation. So he puts himself in a package and, like, mails himself. And then, like, we cut to his girlfriend, Sheila Klein? Is Sheila Klein her name? Or maybe... And maybe that's her friend's name. Anyway, like, it cuts to his supposed girlfriend, who's just like, wow, I love going on dates with other men, and I love not dating that stupid, dumb idiot Waldo Jeffers. And then the package arrives, and then they're like, I can't get it open because they nailed it shut too much. And then, like, it keeps, like, the plot of the story keeps going to, like, Waldo Jeffers was sitting there with anticipation. And then to open the like, mailed package, because they don't know that he's in there, They get a big knife, and then they put it to open the package, and he dies. Anyway, that whole story was told because the whole thing I always hear is that they used a cool sound effect, and that cool sound effect was provided by none other than the Frank Zappa. Apparently it was like they cut a cantaloupe or something. Like, they just put a knife through a cantaloupe to make it sound like that. But you listen to the song, and I'm not going to play it on air because we have only 2 minutes, but you listen to the song, and you really don't hear anything. It's just, like, a very quiet, like, thud-like sound, which doesn't discount from the overall plot of the song, which it is making fun of the character of Waldo Jeffers, I guess. But... like, it just doesn't sound like anything. So that's when I really had to draw the line on being a Frank Zappa guy, because, like, if it sounded really, like, cool or interesting or whatever, I'd be so... It just sounds like... You know what it sounds like? Like that. Did you hear that? That wasn't... Like, it sounded like just a... It was nothing. It's a good song, though. I thought it was really funny. It's kind of crazy. I once heard someone refer to... And they weren't, like, necessarily... They were just, like, saying this as, like, a bit, even though they thought they made good music. They were like, yeah, The Velvet Underground is, like, incel music. And I don't agree with that particular diagnosis. I don't think that would describe any of the members of The Velvet Underground, but I do think that The Gift is the closest to getting to that. The fair statement, I guess. That is what that song's about. Anyway, we're nearing the end of our time here, but I'm really glad you listened. I'm really glad you called in. And if you don't come back here in 1 week's time at 9:30, I'll be really sad. But thank you for listening. Bye. Well, wait, you have like 40 seconds. Yeah, if you have an idea for what my next show next week should be trying to do at all, let me know. And I might do that. But yeah, thank you for listening again. And this is WRCT Pittsburgh. Bye.
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But there are other alternatives.

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1: Thank you.

This is WRCT Pittsburgh. It's Sean Watson. You're listening to A Minute Pause. It is my show that happens every Tuesday, 10 a.m. until 2 p.m. You just heard White Lightning by Angel. Before that, Green Eyed Lady by Sugarloaf. Heard two for Tuesday from Blue Oyster Cult, The Golden Age of Leather, and Heavy Metal Black and Silver. And started the hour off with Ozzy Osbourne's Scary Little Green Men. Another theme show. Yeah, I'm sure you can figure this one out as well very easily. I'm not even going to say it. So, getting right into the public service messages for WRCT. 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

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Founded in 1988, the Pittsburgh Banjo Club is an all-volunteer band and organization that uses banjos, trumpets, tubas, and bass to perform popular music from the 1920s and 1930s. Pittsburgh Banjo Club rehearses at the Allegheny Elks Lodge, number 339 in the north side, every Wednesday at 8 p.m. Food and refreshments are available. 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Tonight is Tuesday, June 30th, 2026, 7:30 p.m. at Roboto, Reaper's Gong, Microwaves, Oil, and Guillermo Guillotine. 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That one goes from 8 to 9:30 is Feeble Minds and Earth Balance, because at 9:30 is the Rock Room karaoke. 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
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It's also the very first day of Skullfest, which runs August 20th through August 23rd with Deathside, Deviated Instinct, Final Conflict, The Mau Maus, Poison Ruin, Iconoclast, Vitamin X, No Time, Effigy, Stepmother, Drop Dead, Poison Ruin, Nuevo Testamento, Lifeless, Dark, KOS, etc. Like 100 more. Friday, September 11th, 2026, 7:30 p.m. at Government Center is Nice Strong Arm, Weird Paul Rock Band, and Super Batman. And another early warning, September 19th is a Saturday, 6:30 p.m. at 222 Ormsby, Power Plant, Smile, EKGs, and Painted Dog. That was the music calendar. If you represent a Pittsburgh-related musician, band, or venue and would like us to list your events in our music calendar, please send an email with all the details, date, time, place, performers to music-calendar@wrct.org. All right, back into the music. Next up, a Jackson, not one of the five, though, with Vernon Reed. And then a little bit of classic rock with the Stones and Love. And then some alt rock with Dinosaur Jr. and Lungfish. Gonna do some punk related stuff after that. The Stranglers, The Cure, Susie and the Banshees. And then some punk stuff. Husker Du, Clash, Motorhead, Descendants, Minor Threat, and Misfits to close out my show here, which is about 50 minutes away. 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
1: 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For those who haven't played the game, I'll tell you how to do it. Now, look, all you got to do, look, is when the whistle's blowing, I want you to get one spin only on your ball. Any prize,
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1: 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Are you all ready?

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It's Sean Watson. You're listening to A Minute Pause. This is my show. It happens every Tuesday, 10 a.m. until 2 p.m. You just heard Mellow Yellow by Donovan. Before that, Crystal Blue Persuasion by Tommy James and the Shondells. Little Red Riding Hood by Sam Sham and the Pharaohs. And Charlie Brown from the Coaster started this hour off. Doing Colors Part 2. Will there be a Part 3? I don't know. Maybe. Coming up, Lemon Pipers, Green Tambourine, Circle Red Rubber Ball. You can hear Little Black Egg by the Nightcrawlers and Little Green Bag by George Baker Selection and another Donovan song. That'll be a two for Tuesday and a couple popular songs you may have heard before. And a little David Bowie set. So you got that going for you. Things to tell you. 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All right, right back into the music. Lemon Pipers up next. 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And 1 o'clock, you got the radio and music calendars coming up here on A Minute Pause with Sean Watson. 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

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Thursday, August 20th, gets us into Skullfest. They announced all the shows. Go to skullfestpunk.com and see them all. Just do the first day and then just say it's Skullfest after that. 6:30 p.m. at Spirit Lodge, Mau Mau's, Stepmother, Melissa, Corrosive, Snarling Dogs, and Martin. And 6:30 p.m. at Spirit Hall, which is upstairs, Nuevo, Testamento, Shadow Age, Cemetery Sex, Vosh, and Sin Offering. Also the same night, Thursday, August 20th, 2026, 7 p.m. at the Pavilion at Star Lake is Billy Idol and Devo. September 1st, 2026, at the Roxian, Suicidal Tendencies, Cro-Mags, and New World Man. September 9th, 7 p.m. Polish Hell Oubliette is Bastard Cross, Razor Blade, and Gut Gash. Friday, September 11th, 7:30 p.m. at Government Center is Nice Strong Arm, Weird Paul Rock Band, and Super Batman. Announced recently, September 16th at the Quartz is Destruct. September 19th, 6:30 p.m. It's a Saturday, 222 Ormsby, Power Plant, Smile, EKGs, and Painted Dog. Some early warnings, September 26th at Shred Shed is The Goons and Submachine. October 6th, 2026, 6 p.m. at 222 Ormsby is Iron Lung, Yambag, and D. Rodillas. And also just announced, November 15th, 2026, is a Sunday, 8 p.m. at Spirit Hall, Deerhoof, and Peace Talks. That was the WRCT music calendar. 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All right, Sean Watson back here with A Minute Pause. It's my show. It happens every Tuesday. The playlist is at wrct.org. Part two of Colors, doing some classic rock. One that was covered in last show. To see which version you like better, that would be the Green Metalishi
and yeah, some other, you know, kind of popular classic rock stuff and stuff you might not have heard before we get into a small punk set at the end of kind of classic rock covers by punk bands with the Avengers, the Dickies, and the Damned before the show is over at 2 p.m. This is WRCT Pittsburgh. 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

in the background, you're listening to the title track from Throw Down Your Heart. And coming up soon in the first part of the show, we have some Billy String, some John Fahey, and some Meat Puppets, along with a song from Olivia Isani and Sonny Persky. And coming up later in the show, from Crosby, Stills, Nash & Young. A nice little remix by the Pointer Sisters. And some little tributes to John Agri and Sonny Rollins. 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It's Pittsburgh.

first heard John Fahey with his version of John Henry from Legend of Blind Joe Death. Coming up next is Olivia Insani-Persky, who's been on the show, or on Richard's show a few weeks ago. Really incredible singer and teacher, and we're going to play a sign of hers called Signs and Wonders from When the Fog Rolls In, her EP.

we just heard from the Meat Puppets from their third album. And you are listening to WRCT Pittsburgh. This is Beeler Street with Mr. K. Bike Pittsburgh believes a truly livable city is one where everyone has convenient and affordable options for getting around safely and reliably. 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Coming up next, we have a song from Ray Pelcher called Eileen. And after that, let's see, we have some Crosby, Stills, and Nash after that, and some Carbon Leaf.

0: room.
1: No, John, I will not sweep for you, for I am not your broom.
0: What nonsense are you speaking, broom? 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
1: Another life awaits me, and I'm leaving you today. I am not your broom. 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I am not your broom. 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

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And Bueller Street is brought to you by the numbers 8, 6, 4, and 7. Many people say those are the very best numbers, some of the very best. 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If you're done with your work, you can just put your head down on your desk and listen. And let's get on with the show.

0: Oh, they're very comfortable.
1: Yeah, take a look. I'd like to see. You mean they've been trying to call us here?
2: Yes, Pink Friday wanted Miss Malefic to reach you for a certain reason, and she just couldn't get through.
1: Wonder why.
2: This looks like it's not lit there. I really don't know what they want.
1: Well, this hasn't flashed the whole time
2: it
1: we've been
2: flashed.
1: Here.
2: Well,
1: no.
2: Let's have a look. Shoot, Mr. Rogers.
1: Mm-hmm.
2: Let's see if I have a brand new light. There's one. Just take this one out.
1: I think that's what it is.
2: Let's have a look.
1: It rattles.
2: It does rattle?
1: Yeah.
2: We'll just put in... You're right. Why don't we just put in a new one and see what happens?
1: Well, I wonder what he wants us for. King Friday trying to get in touch with us.
2: He has been trying to reach you.
1: He is all right, isn't he?
2: Oh, he's fine. Yes, he's fine. I think there's a special function going on over at the castle that he would like you to look in on.
1: I never open these things because I know you're in charge of that.
2: Let's just... check the telecam while we're here now. The wire seems to be just a bit frayed. I have some tape here. A little tape on it.
1: Yes, it is frayed here.
2: Just cover it a bit. How have you been, all right?
1: Fine. I like to see people repair things.
2: Well, this is just a... just a safety measure here, Mr. Rogers, to cover up the bare part. There. You want to do that?
1: Mm-hmm.
2: Mind if I try to reach Miss
1: Maleficent? Please do. Check in.
2: Miss
1: Maleficent. It's flashing already.
2: Yeah, it's working. Miss Maleficent. Handyman Negri here. Would you like to talk with Mr. Rogers now? Okay. I'll put him on.
1: Hello? Yes, Handyman Negri fixed it.

0: And we started off that set with a little clip from the Mr. Rogers Show from 1968. We heard Handyman Negri fixing Mr. Rogers' streetlight in his studio there. And then after that, we heard Joe Negri from his Uptown Elegant CD with the theme from Mr. Rogers. And then Sonny Rollins with St. Thomas, who recently passed away also. And then we ended up there with Mary Lou Williams from Pittsburgh, from her Black Christ of the Andes album. And now we're going to head, kind of finish the show here with some Erykah Badu, some Public Enemy, and Talking Heads.
1: Excuse us, ladies and gentlemen. 1, 2.

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1: This is DJ Chris Wired. Due to some unforeseen circumstances, I will not be doing a new show this week. Instead, this is a repeat from back in March. I hope you enjoy it, and hope to be back next week with a new show. Thanks for listening.
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Were you tortured by your own thirst in those pleasures that you seek, that made you Tom the Curious, that makes you James the Weak?

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This is the beginning of the Echo Chamber for today. Thank you so much for joining me. Let's get started with something from Idols.

WRCT Pittsburgh. This is the Echo Chamber, and I'm DJ Echo. I will be here with you until 7 p.m., so thank you very much for tuning in. That was Idols with some lefty, raucous post-punk out of the UK. That track was I'm Scum, off of Joy as an Act of Resistance. We're going to keep it sort of abrasive, going to try to keep it like upbeat in tempo, but we're going to have some downer songs, going to keep it sort of in the post-hardcore adjacency. We'll see. Up next, in more of a punk vein, we have something from the Minutemen. This is The Glory of Man.

You're listening to The Echo Chamber. That was something from Boris off of their album Attention Please. The track is called Hope. Some sort of doom shoegaze there from a band that does lots of different things. Before that, Cursive bringing some indie post-hardcore with... I need to pull up my playlist. It's off of Burst in Bloom. Mothership, Do You Read Me? We're going back to, you know, the early aughts for some of these, just because I don't know, I needed some comfort music today. I guess that's what it is for me. Cursive. Before that, we had the Minutemen with The Glory of Man. And we're going to keep it going here with some really abrasive music from Bjork. This is Enjoy.

That was Modest Mouse with We've Got Everything from their album We Were Dead Before the Ship Even Sank from 2007. I always assumed that was James Mercer from The Shins there in the background, and today, for the first time after over a decade, finally confirmed that. So, you know, just in case you were also wondering that. Yeah, really liked that track. Got into Modest Mouse initially because of some, like, bootleg live version of that track. So, one of my favorites. Before that, we had Falls off of their Antidotes album. That was Two Steps Twice, bringing some mathy rhythm to the show. And before that, Bjork with Enjoy off of the Post album, breaking one of my kind of soft rules against playing the things that sound like car horns or police sirens for those of you driving out there. So sorry about that. But I hope you enjoyed it because it's a great song. We will get back into the music in just one second, but I should probably read you some of the things that I'm supposed to read you. So I will do that. Now, let's hear about somebody who supports WRCT Pittsburgh. 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Up now, this is Pinback with the track Non-Photo Blue.

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You are listening to the Echo Chamber. We are doing weird stuff today. That was Kate Bush, sort of an outlier for this set, but I kind of like the way that worked off of The Dreaming, one of my favorite albums. That track was Leave It Open. Before that, Sunny Day Real Estate with Furtun Sclero, no, Skirto. I'll get that one right someday. Pile back there with their album from last year, Sunshine and Balance Beams. That track was Uneasy, and Pinback with Non-Photo Blue as well. Up next, we are going to hear from the Dismemberment Plan.

that was Landlines with the track Plans. Before that, the Microphones with the title track off of their The Glow Part 2 album. And Dismemberment Plan back there with A Life of Possibilities from the Emergency and I album. You've been listening to The Echo Chamber, and I hope you have been enjoying it. We got some other shows on this evening. If you wait until 8 p.m., you can listen to Gross Misconduct. It's free to listen. Gross Misconduct by Jake Ryan, Tuesdays at 8 p.m., also with Jake Ryan. Either way would have been right. After that is 8 Miles High. 8 Miles High, and when you touch down, you'll find that it's stranger than known. Tune into 8 Miles High with Nick and Andy every Tuesday at 9 p.m. If you've been enjoying what I've been playing, but you missed me reading some track names, you can find the playlist online at wrct.org. Just take a look for The Echo Chamber. We will have something new up next from Generación Suicida with Nunca Escucharás, which came out very recently, so I think they have a new album coming out. Anyway, enjoy.

WRCT Pittsburgh. This is the end of the Echo Chamber for today. Up now is Penny Fines. That last track from my show was Generación Suicida with Nunca Escucharás. So I hope you enjoyed.

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You are listening to Penny Finds. You're hearing God Help the Girl by the cast of the film God Help the Girl, including Stuart Murdoch of Belle and Sebastian.

That was Fox's Mate for Life by Born Ruffians. Before that, you heard God Help the Girl, the self-titled song from the self-titled album based on the self-titled movie about fictional band God Help the Girl. Truly horrible movie, but really a good primer. Like, if you want to know what Twee is, I guess. It's really bad, but it was, like, written by Belle and Sebastian. The music is quite nice, but it's, the movie's like this girl who's like so cutesy and anorexic and she loves vintage. It's really a painful watch, but the soundtrack is quite nice. This is Penny Finds, generally a Twee show. I'm kind of drifting from Twee today, maintaining the sort of lighter poppier tone, but I'm kind of leaning into more like 2000s electronic-y poppy music today. Just because that's where my heart took me, and it's summer, so I don't have to fit my own, I don't know, boundaries? I don't have to be Twee today. It's too hot out. I want to listen to Chairlift, and so that's what we're going to do.

0: our world feels divided. But out here, we have so much in common. We fish the same waters, roam the same fields, raise families under the same open sky. Out here, there's no left or right. We all share a love of wildlife and wild places. But now, the animals we love and the lands we treasure are threatened. Gone, unless we defend them. This isn't about right or wrong. It's about standing together. Because up to 1 million species face extinction unless we unite and act to save them. We are their last line of defense. We are defenders of wildlife. Join us as we band together to protect our wildlife and wild places. Because in our love for what we share, we are closer than you think. Be a wildlife defender. Learn more at defenders.org.
1: You just heard Stereolab, certainly not like a typical 2000s band, but they put out some of their best work in the 2000s. Before that, of course, was Bruises by Chairlift, which is the 2000s pop song. It's very iPod. Okay, next. Let's do Fiery Furnaces. And then after that, you'll hear, I'm quite certain I've played this song several times on this show before, Dog Meg by Of Montreal. So incredibly romantic, such a sweet song. Of Montreal will like probably eternally be my favorite band that has been active for the 2000s. Although, again, I like a lot of the work that they did prior to the 2000s and post into the 2010s. But God, Dog Meg is just so beautiful.

That was Calculator by Mika Chu and the Shapes. Let's talk about Pittsburgh now. 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There are lots of programs on this radio station. You can check out Law and Disorder. 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Hello, hello, is anyone out there? If you can hear this, drop by to The Echo Chamber with DJ Echo Tuesdays at 6 p.m. to listen to good music together. Pittsburgh has music that isn't on the radio, too. There's lots of live music going on around town. On Thursday, the 16th, at Thunderbird at 8 p.m., Axe and the Hatchet Men will be playing. Man Man is playing with Death Valley Girls, awesome, two awesome bands, at Mr. Small's Theater at 8 p.m. on next Tuesday, the 21st. And on Wednesday, the 22nd at 8 p.m., Bleeder is playing with Psych Ward Grips, The Femalians, and Injection Site at the Government Center. If for whatever reason you hate music, you could go to other things in Pittsburgh, like the Troy Hill Art Houses. The Troy Hill Art Houses are a collection of four houses on Pittsburgh's north side, transformed by the visions of individual artists. There's no cost associated with visiting the art houses, and they consider your visit as that of an honored guest in a private home. Children under the age of 15 are not permitted into the installations, and photography is not permitted inside. The art houses are only open by appointment. 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I love the Troy Hill Art Houses. I think they are my favorite thing in all of Pittsburgh. Not an exaggeration or a joke. Lighthouse, Dark House, fantastic, very shocking. Just like crazy thing to see in Troy Hill. I've been to all four of the houses now, and three of the four of them are fire, and one is just fine, but I won't say which one is my least favorite. Anyways, we'll hear a little bit of more traditionally twee right now with Tracy Thorne playing Simply Couldn't Care. She was in Marine Girls. That's the twee connection. But then she also has done some more prolific, like, electronic-y music with Everything But the Girl. And after that, you'll hear the Maybellines, another more traditionally twee band. And then we'll get back on the 2000s indie grind.

you have any recommendations or requests, I'm happy to take your calls. I'm in the studio. You can call 412-268-9728. 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

That was Laura Stevenson with Master of Art. Beautiful album, Sit Resist. Up next, you will hear Voxtrot, and then we will finish out the hour with Japanther, a band that's been on my mind quite a bit recently.

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0: Yeah, you.
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5: All right. No need to fret. I know you've been tuning that dial last week going, where's Gross Misconduct? Where's DJ Gargantuan Croissant and oh, DJ
6: Pool Boy?
5: Yeah. Well, what were we doing last week?
6: We were eating ice cream.
5: Oops.
6: We went to Brewster's.
5: We left to eat ice cream. That's right. But listening to Gross Misconduct and eating ice cream at the same time is the best thing you can do all summer long. Unfortunately, since we make the show, we can't enjoy the summer that way. But hopefully you have ice cream right now. Hopefully this is what your day looked like. You got off work and you went to the pool and then you got ice cream. Because that's the best day ever. Maybe you played catch. That's what our days look like. That's our best days.
6: Sometimes we cancel radio because we were having too much fun going to the pool and playing catch, and we say, we don't want to do radio today. We want to go eat ice cream.
5: Yeah, we do this frequently, actually. Whenever we're having fun on Tuesday, we cancel radio.
6: But that's what summer is for. We don't do this as much when it's not summer.
5: It's not... there's not playing outside.
6: We're going to play outside in the fall, though.
5: Yeah.
6: We're really into playing outside.